0: This is OPB. I'm Donald Orr. As wildfires threaten communities in central Oregon, farmers and ranchers are also worried about fires burning in more remote areas where their crops and their livestock are on the line. OPB reporter April Ehrlich joined a family of ranchers trying to save their cows from a fire heading straight for them.
1: At a market in Tai Valley, Whitney Nogle is on a brief lunch break from the Grasshopper Fire, burning just east of Mount Hood in Wasco County. For the last few days, she and her family have been wrangling their cows from public lands, which are now on fire.
2: There's about 150 total up there. We do everything on horseback with dogs. We're old school cowboys.
1: The Nogles live in Sherman County, but they have a couple of grazing leases on these state and federal lands. That means they can set their cows out to wander across dozens of acres and feed on grasses. So far, Whitney Nogle and her family have caught about two-thirds of their cattle. They've got them penned on a plot of grassland near Tai Valley.
2: So this is where we're gathering the cattle. There's a pond right over the hill, so we can put them in there to defend them if the fire comes.
1: Whitney's dad, Pat Nogle, says they've got some people scouting for the remaining cows. There are still a couple of dozen left.
3: So you go to areas at the time of day you think they're going to be at, water holes, creeks.
1: To do this work, the Nogles have brought horses, a slew of dogs, and two all-terrain vehicles called side-by-sides.
3: The side-by-sides, which aren't real cavalry, we use when we're in a hurry like this to spot and maybe see fresh tracks in the dirt. And then we'll go ride that area.
1: The Nogles and their friends huddle around a firefighter radio, listening for updates. And they're checking online wildfire maps, showing the fire's perimeter inching closer to them. At one point, Whitney hears a mooing sound in the distance.
2: I just heard it.
4: Yeah.
3: Heard what?
4: There's cows right there.
1: Without another word, everyone flees to their horses and side-by-sides, including Whitney's husband, J.C. Cabral. We pass by a firefighter crew with chainsaws cutting down small trees, but no cows.
5: Did you hear a cow or a chainsaw?
2: I swear it was a cow.
6: When we were on the other side of the tree, the chainsaw does sound like a cow.
2: It does, yeah.
1: It's been a long few weeks. They started July helping their friends fight fire on private rangelands closer to home. Now those same friends are helping the Nogles.
7: Hi, Travis.
8: Hi, Jesse.
1: Over the course of the day, more friends show up. So do strangers who got word of some nearby ranchers needing help. They've brought rigs equipped with water tanks and hoses.
9: Everyone helps everyone. That's the beauty of it.
1: Jessie Fields and her husband have been by the Nogle's side for the last few days, getting up early to round up cows. For the most part, this day is spent hanging around and chatting, sharing stories, and ribbing each other. But then the winds shift and the sky turns a dark orange. Planes and helicopters fly above. Cows start howling in distress. A couple of guys start packing up their rigs.
9: What are they doing?
3: Getting ready.
9: So when you say you're getting ready, you're getting ready to go look for your cows, right? Or no, you're getting ready to fight fire.
3: Yeah. The wind holds off, we'll be all right. But
1: the fire is getting closer. There are still cattle out there, but they found as many as they can find for today.
3: We'll have to defend what we got. I mean, that's why we've been getting up early in the morning, trying to get what we can. And it's an impossible task to get them all. I mean, it just isn't going to happen.
1: The crew starts filling up tanks with water from a nearby pond. More ranchers show up. Someone on a dozer digs lines around the cow pen. A few hours later, the winds shift again, and the sky changes back to a dull gray. People start to head home to rest for the night, except Pat. He finds a pillow and a blanket to sleep in his truck, close to his cows. He says they're his livelihood, but they're also more than just that. He has seen them grow up from newborn calves. He has brought some of them into his home to keep them warm in the winter.
3: You do have insurance on them, but no one wants to see them get burnt out. That isn't what we raise them for.
1: Pat has lost a cow and a calf to fire before. That's what brings him out here now.
9: Would there ever be a point when you're like, I just got to get out of here?
3: No. There's a pond over there.
1: Even at 73 years old, he will wait here, next to his cows, even as the flames appear over the hill's edge. April Ehrlich, OPB.

You're with OPB for All Things Considered. I'm Donald Orr. Thanks for spending part of your day with us. Meanwhile, in Washington state, more than 8,000 acres have burned in fast-moving wildfires north of Spokane. Governor Bob Ferguson has declared a state of emergency as more than 60,000 people have been evacuated in the area. Find the latest information and all of our wildfire coverage at opb.org. 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Thank you. And from True West, with Dark Star Orchestra, August 8th at McMiniman's Grand Lodge in Forest Grove. Details and ticket info at truewestpresents.com. An air quality advisory is in effect today for the Portland Metro as wildfire smoke continues to move west of the Cascades. The advisory also includes most of eastern and southern Oregon as haze lingers in the region. Stay with us for the final minutes of All Things Considered on OPB. Just about 5:50. Good evening.

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2: And thank you, sustaining members of OPB. More than 8,000 acres have burned in Spokane, Washington. Major fires have forced the evacuations of tens of thousands of people. We'll check in with our colleagues in Washington in 2 minutes on OPB. 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Thanks for being with us tonight for All Things Considered on OPB. Julia Picar produced the program today. I'm Donald Orr. Take good care. It's 6 p.m.
3: The investigative journalist Annie Jacobson made a name for herself writing deeply reported books about things you kind of think are conspiracies, Area 51, ESP, and finding they are not entirely conspiracies. In 2024, Jacobson tried something different. She has lots of high-level sources in government, and she'd conducted years of interviews asking what would happen in the event of a nuclear war. How would it play out? Her book, Nuclear War, A Scenario, was a work of imagination. It was fiction. But she'd done so much research and she'd talked to so many people that what emerged was a terrifying and realistic look at how things might actually play out. And those people in the know on nukes gave her a piece of advice.
4: After you look at nuclear, you have to look at bio.
3: Bio warfare. And so Annie is back to terrorize us with a new book coming up on Today Explained from Vox, In the Event of a Biological War.
5: Live from NPR News in Washington, I'm Ryland Barton. President Trump says newly planned talks with Iran are the last chance for Tehran to forge a deal and avoid another escalation of strikes on the country. It's the latest deadline Trump has set to end the conflict.
6: We're talking about the strait, the opening of the strait, having it open literally by tomorrow, completely open. And that's phase one. And phase two is we then will talk about the nuclear capacity.
5: Meanwhile, U.S. munitions stockpiles are diminishing and the war has grown increasingly unpopular among voters ahead of the midterm elections. 25 states sued the Trump administration today over its latest tariffs, calling them a pretext for replacing import taxes the Supreme Court struck down in February. President Trump last month imposed double-digit tariffs on 59 countries in the European Union, saying they had not done enough to crack down on imports produced by forced labor. The new tariffs took effect just as the clock ran out on the temporary tariffs Trump had turned to after the Supreme Court ruling. Fire managers in Spokane, Washington, say at least 700 structures have been burned by three out-of-control wildfires burning in and around the forested city. NPR's Kirk Sigler reports authorities say close to 67,000 people have been evacuated.
7: Don Simpson evacuated as the Old Trails fire blew into the towering Ponderosa Pines and jumped the Spokane River. He's standing at a police roadblock on the northwestern edge of the city with a crowd of his anxious neighbors.
8: I have to admit, going around the corner, you see the devastation. I collapsed. I started crying. And then I came around farther and I saw my apartment complex and they were all gone.
7: Simpson helped evacuate a nursing home next to his apartment in his pickup, which he's also spent the last two nights sleeping in. Kirk Sigler, NPR News, Spokane, Washington.
5: The House Ethics Committee is recommending that North Carolina Republican Congressman Chuck Edwards be censured because of inappropriate conduct. As NPR's Barbara Sprunt reports, a censure is the strongest punishment the panel can suggest, short of expulsion.
9: The Ethics Committee has been investigating the North Carolina Republican for months. Their investigation found he had persistent, unprofessional, and inappropriate conduct towards two young female staffers. It did not find evidence that he engaged in sexual activity with them. The investigation found he showered these staffers with lavish gifts, including jewelry, purses, shoes, guns, and vacations. The report says both women attempted to communicate their discomfort with their boss's behavior, and that ultimately a senior staffer spoke to Edwards on their behalf. The House is on a long recess, so the censure itself would not take place until at least September. Barbara Sprunt, NPR News, Washington.
5: Major U.S. stock indexes rallied today to the edge of their all-time highs after easing oil prices helped calm Wall Street's worries that inflation could get even worse. You're listening to NPR News from Washington.
10: This is OPB. I'm Julia Picard. Wildfires have burned part of the Malheur National Wildlife Refuge. On both sides of the refuge's boundaries, fires have scorched over 40,000 acres of sagebrush, habitat, and meadows. Janelle Wicks is with nonprofit Friends of Malheur National Wildlife. She worries that with so many fires across the West, there won't be enough federal funds for habitat restoration.
11: There are going to be a lot of public lands in need of federal funding support to respond to habitat loss. And that is going to make what is probably not a huge pot of money to begin with spread pretty thin.
10: The Malheur Refuge has long been a popular spot for fishing, hunting, hiking, and bird watching. Hundreds of thousands of birds stop there every year to feed, rest, and nest. Odell Lake in Klamath County is the most recent lake in Oregon to receive a public advisory about toxic algae, but Peyton Gast from our news partner Jefferson Public Radio says there are ways to stay safe and enjoy the water.
12: Health professionals say people should keep playing in the water, but avoid areas with blooming cyanobacteria. Warm weather is once again creating ideal conditions for the algae to grow in Oregon lakes and reservoirs. Cyanobacteria can be toxic for people and may be fatal to dogs who get a mouthful of the hazardous water. Valerie Lane with Klamath County Public Health says some bodies of water are less likely to have blooms.
13: Our streams, our creeks, our rivers are all moving water, which allows for it to be cleaner and a better fishing resource.
12: Klamath County discourages fishing in toxic areas because the fish might carry along the algae and be consumed by people. Information about harmful algae blooms can be found on the Oregon Health Authority website. In Ashland, I'm Peyton Gast.
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10: Good evening at 6:06. Today Explained is just ahead. Stay with us. This is OPB.

0: Today Explained, I'm Noel King. Annie Jacobson, author of Biological War, A Scenario. For this book, you talked to dozens of officials at places like the Pentagon. How does your book start?
1: The inciting incident in the book is an accident at a biosafety level 4, shorthand, BSL-4 lab in Siberia in Russia, and it's called Vector. And it's an actual BSL-4 lab, the highest classification, and right behind that, BSL-3, which is also dealing with incredibly dangerous pathogens like anthrax, plague, hantavirus, and many others. And there was an actual accident, an explosion there in 2019. In that real-life incident, a deadly pathogen was not released that we know of. But of course, in Biological War, A Scenario, a deadly pathogen is released. And it's a form of pneumonic plague, which is a nightmare pathogen and sits at the top of the tier one select agent list of the CDC. And so in the first act of the book, I show the scrambling of the intelligence community and the Defense Department trying desperately to determine if something got out and what it is that got out. Of course, they reach out to their partners in Moscow, but in this scenario, nothing comes of that, and the release of the pathogen widens. And so once you have escape and you do not have mitigation, which has to happen in the first 24, 48 hours, now you have a situation which is unstoppable.
0: The thing that you say, this is an unstoppable scenario now, what is it?
1: Plague itself, of course, conjures up images and ideas of the bubonic plague of the 14th century, the Black Death. That killed between one half and one third of Europe. The bacteria is called Yersinia pestis. And pneumonic plague is the airborne version of plague. The problem with an airborne pathogen is that because the delivery system is the human lungs, it can move very quickly from a scientist in that lab who now has Yersinia pestis in his lungs out to the general public. And that is precisely what happens in the scenario.
0: And then how does it spread from there? This city in Russia where this lab, where this BSL-4 lab is, it's not a massive city, right? It's not Moscow. It could be worse. What happens once it is in the lungs of people who work in that lab or the janitor who was cleaning the lab that night?
1: That's right. Well, suddenly it's in everyone's lungs, and those people go out into their community. And even though Koltsovo, the small science town where Vector is located, is a small town, it is just 12 miles from Novosibirsk, which is the third largest city in Russia. Mm. And also, there happens to be in this scenario a group of international hunters on a hunting trip in that area who come across a dying scientist in the snow. One of them gives him CPR, being the good Samaritan that he is. And lo and behold, those travelers suddenly are now getting on an airplane in Novosibirsk, flying home to where they reside in 5 or 6 of the continents.
0: What happens to the people who get infected? What makes this form of plague so novel or so dangerous?
1: I pull this information from actual facts of the Soviet Cold War era biological weapons program that we know about from Soviet defectors. And I want you to keep in mind, this is 40 years ago when gene editing was in its infancy. But there are two things specifically that the Soviet bioweapons engineers did to plague. Their idea was to create a super plague weapon. And one of them has never been revealed before. They were working to insert the gene for euphoria into the plague pathogen. And you might say, why on earth would anyone do this? Well, it goes like this. when you get a disease, a pneumonic type disease, pneumonia, tubercular, you want to go home and get under the covers because you feel terrible. And when you do that, you're infecting a lot less people than you would if a gene for euphoria had been inserted into the pathogen, which would make you feel terrific, which would make you want to go out and socialize with people, perhaps even go to a crowded disco. And the other thing that the Soviet scientists were working on was a way to defeat medical countermeasures, but with an added component of psychological distress. They inserted a gene into the pathogen that would be triggered by the taking of antibiotics. And that second pathogen would give you encephalitis, which is a swelling of the brain. The psychological part of it, according to the Soviet scientists, was this. They said the idea, and this was because during the Cold War, the Russians hated the Americans so much. They wanted the last thought of the person dying of what they thought was pneumonic plague, but would in fact be encephalitis. They wanted their last thought to be, "My government and Western medicine has failed me."
0: How quickly does this turn from people on planes going to places where we wish to God they would not go, but they're going home, into mass panic? I am at home in my house in Washington, D.C., and I am now aware that something is spreading.
1: Mother Nature's pneumonic plague has a tiny window of incubation. But in the situation that we are talking about in the 21st century, where gene editing is possible and other edits to bacteria and viruses that makes them more transmissible or more virulent, that window can be sped up even faster.
0: You know, I think often... Those of us who try to remain optimistic are thinking there's a way to stop it. Like, if this were a movie, and you remember during the COVID pandemic, people would point to movies where there was an outbreak and then the government gets it under control. And then, okay, maybe a lot of people die, but we're all right. That is not where your book is headed. How does your scenario end?
1: So in the book, I take readers from outbreak to anarchy in 6 days.
0: Wow.
1: Anarchy is what will happen according to Pentagon wargaming and pandemic planning. And this is because fear of infection becomes a secondary weapon, if you will. People begin to behave like they are about to die, which is most certainly underpinning everyone's mind. And so after those first 6 days, the Principals Committee, the President's Biodefense Committee, must make a decision. The president has to declare the Insurrection Act, which allows the military to step in as a law enforcement agency. What happens to the president really blew my mind as a reporter. He goes somewhere in the United States, very far away from everyone, because the idea, the goal, is to make sure that the president doesn't get the airborne pathogen in his lungs. So maybe I'll leave you with an image. Imagine the president sitting alone in a room, a few Secret Service outside the door, the military aide with the nuclear football, and the president alone in a room wearing a gas mask.
0: Yeah, in the book, the people who survive are the ones who have gas masks, and it's like everyone else is gone.
1: And look, we hope we never get to that.
0: Yeah.
1: By all means. But yes, the Pentagon has issued 1.7 million gas masks to its military personnel. And that is a spooky thought in and of itself, coupled with the idea that the military is predominantly male. There's something like 17% women in the military. And so, unlike the nuclear war scenario in which I had science-based nuclear winter theory to work from. In biological war, nothing has been written on the science record about what it might be after. And so the one imaginative part of the book is the very end where I write about biological twilight. And I write about who would be left based on the gas mask idea, based on the people that would be qualified, if you will, to survive anarchy insurrection. And it is a very, very ugly world.
0: Annie Jacobson, her book is Biological War, A Scenario. When we come back, biological weapons are planet killers. How and why did we end up making these things?

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1: 617, and there is more from Today Explained here on OPB. Support comes from our members, thank you, and from ODOT, reminding drivers to move over to the next lane when you see flashing lights ahead. If you can't safely change lanes, slow down. It's the law, and it saves lives.

0: It's Today Explained. I'm Noelle King. We're back with Annie Jacobson. She's the author of the terrifying new book, Biological War, A Scenario. Annie, how long have biological weapons been around?
1: You know, it's a dark and nefarious and odious subject. They have been around for as long as war has been recorded. If you really consider poisoning, catapulting flea-infested bodies over castle walls in the medieval days, and throughout the Cold War, all of the major powers were actively developing biological weapons, including the United States. And of course, biological weapons are living weapons.
0: But we did at some point outlaw them, right?
1: That's right. Very mysteriously, in 1969, President Nixon just unilaterally declared that the arsenal was going to be destroyed.
2: I have decided that the United States of America will renounce the use of any form of deadly biological weapons that either kill or incapacitate.
3: This is the burial ground for the remains of America's germ warfare arsenal. The Army claims every last microorganism has been sterilized and scattered in this plot of soil at Pine Bluff Arsenal, Arkansas.
4: Within 2 years, we destroyed all of our seed stocks. We destroyed all of our production material at Pine Bluff, Arkansas. And we completely got out of the biological warfare business.
1: But at the same time that all of the nations of the world were working to sign this treaty called the Biological Weapons Convention Treaty, the BWC for shorthand, everyone was working to sign it. The Russians, Soviet Russia at the time, signed it and with its kind of fingers crossed behind its back, immediately began work on an illegal biological weapons program that was colossal. And this went without notice, without any idea, really, by the CIA and the Pentagon all the way until 1989, when one of the Soviet scientists named Vladimir Pasechnik had a crisis of conscience, and he defected, and he told British intelligence all about the program, and everyone was shocked.
5: You debriefed him, didn't you?
6: Yes, indeed. Yes.
5: And what were the headlines of his revelations?
6: The Soviet Union had a huge, sophisticated, expensive, extensive, and highly secret biological weapons program throughout the entire Soviet Union, which had been going on uninterrupted since the early 1970s.
0: And so this is something that is happening, even though it is illegal. Where have we seen biological weapons used of late?
1: Maybe the most important example of a biological attack in the past, certainly here in the United States, are the anthrax attacks, which occurred right after 9/11.
7: In just a week's time, we have had four confirmed cases of anthrax, all with media connections and a number of anthrax scares as well.
8: The U.S. House of Representatives is closing offices today until Tuesday to allow a complete sweep for traces of anthrax.
1: Weaponized anthrax was sent through the mail to U.S. senators and a number of media outlets.
9: Anybody who puts poison in mail is a terrorist. Anybody who tries to affect the lives of our good citizen is evil.
10: Another day of germ warfare and still no sign. The worst case of bioterrorism in this country is close to being solved.
1: So five people ended up dying. 22 got sick in four states. But that really kicked off what can be considered the biological military-industrial complex, if you will, which led to this buildup in biosafety level 4, BSL-4 labs, around the world today.
11: Billions have been spent on developing and stockpiling vaccines, but more labs mean more people who could deliver classified information into the wrong hands.
1: There are 110 BSL-4 labs around the world. There are more than 3,500 BSL-3 labs.
0: So those labs exist. They are there. They are official, i.e., in your book, there is a map of where they exist. I found that weirdly somewhat comforting, mainly because I don't live too near any of them. It makes me wonder if there is a threat that one of these things is going to be released, either accidentally or deliberately. Where is the threat coming from? Is it a rogue nation? Are there underground BSL-4 labs that I don't know about? Is it terrorists? Is it a government getting angry and doing something, you know, potentially world-ending?
1: Certainly bad actors getting a hold of a biological weapon was the great concern of the post-anthrax situation. And that is why so much emphasis was put on bioterrorism. Now, I avoided that specifically in the book. In other words, I didn't have a terrorist organization using a biological weapon, which many war games game out. And I didn't even have an attack. Rather, I had an incident. I had a lab leak, because I have learned in the decades since that that really is the greatest concern. So many of these BSL 3 and 4 labs are in places without a lot of security, including in countries where there are wars going on.
0: Is it possible that somebody is making a biological weapon in a basement somewhere? Like, I like knowing where the labs are, but could there be somebody doing this off books and we don't know about it?
1: Absolutely. And another disturbing document I came across, unclassified, in the Pentagon, was a threat spectrum that showed weapons of mass destruction in terms of destructiveness. And of course, nuclear weapons sit at the far end of the spectrum. They are the most destructive. But very close behind were biological weapons. And even more startling was the notion that biological weapons present the greatest overall threat. That is a quote, for precisely the reasons you mentioned. Nuclear weapons have an extremely high barrier for entry. You have to have fissile material. You have to have weapons-grade uranium or plutonium. You have to have a weapons delivery system like an ICBM or a submarine. You have to have a triggering mechanism. That creates a situation where most nuclear weapons, all nuclear weapons, if you will, are in the hands of a command and control system within a nation. Biological weapons have no such barriers. In fact, the barriers for entry are getting lower, literally by the day. You now can have a situation where someone with very limited knowledge of biology can create a biological weapon in their basement with the use of computational systems like an AI system, for example.
0: Your book reads like a thriller. And I am going to recommend it to people and recommend it right now to listeners who are of sound mind, because it is terrifying. I wondered, reading it, how much have you exaggerated? How much have you novelized in order to hold our attention?
1: Everything in the book is based in science fact, meaning all of the facts, all of the figures. I write 100 or so pages of notes in the back of the book for readers to be able to answer the question that you are asking me. Anything that you come upon in the narrative that you wonder, is this her imagination or is this based on an interview with an official, based on a figure in Defense Department monographs? In the notes, you can find that answer.
0: Did any of those people give you good recommendations for how to avoid a disaster scenario, or how, at the very least, Annie, to avoid these things proliferating?
1: Well, you know, the ticking clock scenario that I write has an even more urgent ticking clock, which is the public's pressure on lawmakers to absolutely do something about this nightmare scenario before it happens. Look, we have a world right now where you have the CEOs of the largest AI companies in the world admitting publicly that the lane of bio mixed with AI is of their top concern. You don't hear that about nuclear. You hear that about bio.
0: How do you keep yourself from, I don't know, how do you sleep through the night?
1: You know, anyone who knows me personally can vouch for the fact that I am an optimist at heart. I really believe that information is king. Once you know things, it gives you a lot of power. Perhaps that's whistling by the graveyard, but that's what works for me.
0: Do you have a biohazard suit?
1: I do not. I do not.
0: Okay.
1: But I do have a few gas masks. I must tell the truth.
0: Annie Jacobson. Her new book is Biological War, A Scenario. Avishai Artsy produced today's show. Miranda Kennedy and Jolie Myers edited. Gabriel Dunnetub checked the facts, and David Tadashore and Patrick Boyd mixed. I'm Noel King. It's Today Explained.

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1: I think there was any mention of the labor market. And when he got the question about it, he kind of leaned into this idea of the divine coincidence, where if you have inflation under control, then that means that the labor market and growth and your other factors of the economy will be steady. I believe that is the framework that Warsh is coming from, is if we get inflation under control, all the rest will fall in line.
2: Fingers crossed. Nicole Servia at Wells Fargo. Nicole, thanks a lot. I appreciate your time.
1: Thanks for having me.

0: You know that feeling when you're putting leftovers away and none of the containers you have match the lids that you can find? The job market is kind of like that sometimes. It's a matching problem, which makes finding the right match all the better. Here's today's installment of our series, My Economy.
1: My name is Catherine Gordon. I am a remote freelance court reporter, and I live in Spokane, Washington. So for those who don't know, a court reporter is the person either in the courtroom or remotely over Zoom sometimes in legal proceedings who is in charge of the legal transcript and the production and safekeeping of that transcript. Back up.

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1: This final note on the way out today, in which cause and effect lose their meaning. Liza Petrova was telling us earlier about high oil and gas prices because of the president's war on Iran and how that's affecting A, crude production in the Permian Basin, and B, oil company profits. Well, the president was asked in the Oval Office today about those profits. He said, and this is a quote, they are making too much money. Oh. Amir Babawi, Caitlin Ash, John Gordon Noyakar, Steve Mullis, and Stephanie Seek are the Marketplace editing staff. Kelly Silvera is the news director. And I'm Kai Rizdahl. We will see you tomorrow, everybody. This is APM.
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4: From WHYY in Philadelphia, this is Fresh Air. I'm Tanya Mosley in Los Angeles. Today, historian Mickey McElyea. She spent years reconstructing the story of one September afternoon in 1968 when the Miss America pageant collided with a changing country and the women's liberation movement announced itself to America.
5: There is this cast of women from various political positions, from various places in the country, who have central roles in making this moment.
4: Feminists, beauty queens, and defenders of the pageant. Her new book, Liberation Summer, delves into what that day in 1968 set in motion. Also, TV critic David Biancooley reviews the HBO series, Stewart Fails to Save the Universe. First News.
6: Live from NPR News in Washington, I'm Ryland Barton. President Trump says new talks with Tehran are the last chance for Iran to forge a deal and avoid an escalation of U.S. strikes on the country. Trump has made similar claims before. He says he expects negotiations that will reopen the Strait of Hormuz and address U.S. concerns about Iran's nuclear program. Two Republican senators who threatened to block Acting Attorney General Todd Blanche's bid to lead the Justice Department now say they will vote to advance his nomination. The announcement comes after Blanche issued an order yesterday formally rescinding the $1.8 billion anti-weaponization fund to compensate President Trump's allies. Trump says he didn't know anything about the deal.
7: I don't know what they agreed. I think Todd Blanche agreed to reconfirm things that he's already said, and what he said was okay.
6: The fund was created as part of a settlement with the IRS. Another part, providing tax immunity for Trump, his sons, and businesses, remains in place. Two people have died as part of the cyclosporiasis outbreak in Michigan, according to state health officials. As NPR's Maria Godoy reports, officials say both people had underlying medical conditions.
8: Cyclosporiasis isn't usually fatal, but it can be more severe in people who are very young, elderly, or have compromised immune systems, says Dr. Cynthia Sears with Johns Hopkins University. She says left untreated, the intestinal illness can linger, with symptoms seeming to clear only to recur.
9: Even in someone who's perfectly healthy, they can have intermittent diarrhea for weeks to months.
8: She says when treated with antibiotics, people usually recover fully within days. Dr. Anurag Malani is with Trinity Health Ann Arbor Hospital in Michigan, a state that's reported more than 11,000 cases.
10: One of the persons I saw over the weekend, you know, had diarrhea for weeks.
8: Malani says he's starting to see fewer patients with the illness since a peak 3 weeks ago. Maria Godoy, NPR News.
6: Iraq says more than 21 million people have visited the holy city of Karbala to commemorate the defining event in Shia history, the Battle of Karbala and the killing of Imam Hussein in the year 680. Many walked for days to reach the holy shrines. NPR's Jane Araf was there.
11: This is outside the Imam Abbas shrine, and there are people in processions, a lot of young men chanting about the killing of Imam Hussein 1,400 years ago, and more modern references, an Iraqi and an Iranian flag tied together. This commemoration has taken on even greater significance with the Iran war going on. Many Shia see the killing by the United States of Supreme Leader Ayatollah Ali Khamenei as yet another injustice in the history of Shia Islam. Jane Araf, NPR News, Karbala, Iraq.
6: The price of oil fell today after President Trump said he would hold off on ordering new strikes against Iran. It's NPR.
2: This is OPB. I'm Paul Marshall. Once again, Oregon is leading a coalition of states in a lawsuit challenging President Donald Trump's tariffs. This latest round of widespread tariffs has continued to put pressure on businesses. Kyra Buckley has more.
12: The first time Oregon and other states challenged Trump administration tariffs, they won. The Supreme Court ruled those import taxes did not follow U.S. law. Now Trump officials are trying a different tactic, saying dozens of countries aren't abiding by forced labor laws. Trump says that allows him to implement 10 to 12% tariffs. And Oregon and two dozen other states are suing again. They're asking the International Trade Court in New York to rule that the president's interpretation of the law is wrong and strike down the import taxes. It could be months before the court takes up the case. Kyra Buckley, OPB.
2: Western Oregon and Southwest Washington are in store for hot weather, smoke, and elevated fire danger this week. Colby Newman is a meteorologist with the National Weather Service in Portland. He says low humidity, high temperatures, and potentially high winds can combine to create dangerous conditions.
13: If you live next to the, you know, wildland interface or even next to a grassy field, it's good to be prepared in case something happens suddenly or unexpectedly.
2: The Willamette Valley and parts of southern Oregon could see highs in the triple digits by midweek. The Oregon Department of Environmental Quality has also issued an air quality advisory for much of Oregon through at least tomorrow afternoon. In eastern Oregon's Harney County, wildfires have burned part of the Malheur National Wildlife Refuge. Those fires have burned over 40,000 acres of sagebrush, habitat, and meadows inside and outside the refuge, as well as two historical structures built in the 1930s. This is OPB. There's more news you can find online at opb.org.
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1: I'm Dave Miller. 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
3: Live from NPR News, I'm Giles Snyder. A coalition of states is suing the Trump administration over recently imposed tariffs on goods from the nation's largest trading partners. The administration says the new tariffs are on countries sending products to the U.S. made with forced labor. NPR's Daniel Kurtzleben has more.
4: 25 states in all are suing the administration, saying in their suit that, quote, the administration cannot use forced labor as a pretext to continue its illegal tariff scheme. The administration imposed the tariffs under a law meant to fight discriminatory practices by trading partners. They set the new tariffs to take effect last month at the moment that another global blanket tariff expired. The lawsuit uses that continuity, as well as the president's own words, to argue that the new tariffs are not a good faith effort to fight forced labor. The states furthermore called the investigation that preceded the new tariffs a sham. Danielle Kurtzleben, NPR News, The White House.
3: Now to Washington State, where around 9,000 acres have burned in three fires north of Spokane, the state's second largest city. Close to 67,000 people have been evacuated, and damage to buildings and homes is widespread. Northwest Public Broadcasting's Anna King has more.
5: Britt Wilson was standing outside of her parents' home in North Spokane. It was just ashes. There were massive trucks working in the background to shut down the gas lines.
6: They had to get out at the last minute, and they couldn't find two of their cats when they left. So we have no idea where they are or if they're okay. They're probably not. But just it's just wild. Like, it was like that morning they were fine.
5: Many seniors and families are evacuated to Spokane's convention center. Others are filling up the hotels in town. Most appear spent from exhaustion and worry about what they will find when they are allowed to return home. For NPR News, I'm Anna King in Spokane, Washington.
3: Crude oil prices eased after President Trump said he was holding off on attacking Iran because of a pending deal. Prices remain steady even after Iran signaled that no talks are underway. NPR's Camila Domonoske.
7: Brent crude, the global benchmark for crude oil, had been trading around $90 a barrel late last week. After President Trump posted online about the perimeters of a deal to totally reopen the Strait of Hormuz, prices dropped by more than $5. Gasoline prices have barely budged, though, with the national average around $4.10 a gallon, according to AAA. Analysts at the App Gas Buddy say that between the war with Iran and Ukraine attacking Russian refineries, U.S. gasoline prices could set a new record for August, while remaining well below their all-time highs in 2022. Camila Domonoske, NPR News.
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2: This is OPB. I'm Paul Marshall. The amount of Oregon that is experiencing drought has reached its most widespread level in 4 years. For our news partner KLCC, Zach Ziegler has more.
8: About 88% of Oregon is in some form of drought, the highest it's been since March of 2022. Oregon Water Resources Department hydrologist Cameron Greenwood says dry weather and some drought are regular this time of year.
9: But the level of dryness that we're seeing is rather historic, and that's primarily being driven by the above normal temperatures we've been observing over the water year, in addition to below normal precipitation and well below normal snowpack.
8: Greenwood says the data suggests seasonably warm temperatures and a mixed outlook on precipitation will continue in the months ahead. I'm Zach Ziegler reporting.
2: Wildfires have burned part of the Malheur National Wildlife Refuge. On both sides of the refuge's boundaries, fires have scorched over 40,000 acres of sagebrush, habitat, and meadows. Janelle Wicks is with nonprofit Friends of Malheur National Wildlife. She worries that with so many fires across the West, there won't be enough federal funds for habitat restoration.
10: There are going to be a lot of public lands in need of federal funding support to respond to habitat loss. And that is going to make what is probably not a huge pot of money to begin with spread pretty thin.
2: The Malheur Refuge has long been a popular spot for fishing, hunting, hiking, and birdwatching. Hundreds of thousands of birds stop there every year to feed, rest, and nest. Oregon's Attorney General is leading a group of 25 states in a lawsuit challenging the Trump administration's latest round of tariffs. It's the third time Oregon has sued over the president's widespread import taxes that have infused uncertainty into the economy. This is OPB.
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1: This is Think Out Loud on OPB. I'm Dave Miller. For 7 years now, the Portland-based organization Stone Soup has hosted a culinary education training program for people with significant employment barriers. That could mean substance use disorder, big gaps in work experience, or other obstacles. The program aims to equip participants with skills they'll need to enter the food service industry or other industries. The nonprofit's community kitchen program also provides meals to senior care communities, schools, mental health facilities, and shelters. Ellen Damascino is the executive director of Stone Soup PDX. Mikey Barth took part in the culinary training program in the past. They both join me now. It's great to have both of you on the show.
12: Thank you.
13: Hi. Thank you.
1: Ellen, first, how did Stone Soup get started?
12: Stone Soup got started in 2019 by Craig and Ronit Girard as a way to give back to the community. They both were in love with food and recognized the need for training in this hospitality industry here in Portland. So we started as a kind of a downtown. We had a cafe and a culinary training program. And we actually sold soup and had a little restaurant in the downtown area.
1: I think most people know the folk story of Stone Soup. What's the connection between the name or that story and the mission?
12: Yeah. Our tagline is everyone has enough to spare and share. Mm-hmm. And that is really what the folktale is about, that everybody contributes to something to feed people. And so that is the mission of Stone Soup, is that we want to not only serve the community with meals, but we're all also training people to make those meals.
1: And it's been that idea from the beginning, both giving food to people who need it and training people who are making that food so they can both make that food and have a career in the future?
12: Correct. A stable career. I think that's really important.
1: So, Mikey, what were you doing before you got involved with this training program?
13: I was really looking for an opportunity like that. You know, before I got into Stone Soup, I was recently off the street homeless. I was getting my life together, getting sober. I just really wanted a job and I really wanted to, you know, start making something of myself. I wanted to start making some adult money. But it's really hard when you have big gaps in your resume. It's really hard when you have like substance abuse past, because a lot of people prejudge. A lot of people don't want to give opportunities to a resume that hasn't had a job for 5 years.
1: Yeah.
13: But Stone Soup, it was, they didn't care anything about that. They just were like, hey, come get some training, get some money. And it was awesome.
1: Can you tell us what a day in the life of the training program was like for you, especially at the start? Mm-hmm.
13: It was really relaxed and open, and it was really friendly. The first day we started learning how to safely handle and use a knife. It was a really fun process. They offered us a lot of options. Like whenever we were making something, they were always asking us, like, what do you want to make this time? What do you want to bake? When you make scones, what do you want to put in the scones? It was a really cool program.
1: Did you have any of those skills before you started?
13: No, I had, I watched a lot of Gordon Ramsay videos on YouTube, and that's the extent of my skills. You know, I've always wanted to be a baker, but I didn't know that I was lacking so many basic skills.
1: Huh. Ellen, so how common is a training program like this in Oregon? I mean, there are cooking schools around the country, but mm-hmm. what we're talking about here is, it seems there's some overlap, but it actually seems really different.
12: It is. It's a workforce training program, right? You're only in it for 12 weeks. We're not a culinary school. We're not going to teach you how to sous vide things. We're going to teach you to get a job. Hmm. And so we offer not only just those basic culinary skills, but we also offer how to write a resume, how to have a job interview. And we offer soft skills as well, like working together as a team, how to show up on time. So it's more than a culinary school. It is a training program for people to get into the workforce fast. And I say food service. That's really what we're looking at.
1: Food service.
12: Yeah.
1: And why food service? I mean, this could be, I don't know, moving people towards an apprenticeship in being electricians or plumbers or you know, construction. There are a lot of fields that you could do work training in. This is about food service.
12: This is about food service. And there's sometimes people who they finish our program and say, you know, I love it. I learned so much and I don't want to go into food. We've still done a great job. We've given them 12 weeks of training. And that's a good decision on their part as well. So we offer that with the result of them going to food service. And I think food service is a larger arena in food and hospitality, right? So a lot of people think culinary equals restaurant. Well, there's hospitals, there's commissary kitchens, there's retirement centers, assisted living facilities, those types of stable jobs where you can go to work every day and you're going to get benefits, you're going to get a regular schedule. So we're kind of gearing our participants towards that end of food service. Hmm.
1: Mikey, as Ellen was saying, it's not just about knife skills and food safety. There's also the people skills, soft skills. What kinds of things did you get from your training in addition to, you know, food specific skills?
13: Well, really, Stone Soup offered like a lot of foundation of, and with a good foundation, you really can really go anywhere. What I mean by that is, like, after graduating, like, they still have free lunches that you can just, like, go up and show up and, you know, eat and see people. But, like, they're also, while you're there, people, you're getting to know the people there, and they're getting to know you, and they're opening up themselves to you. And, like, I made some personal connections with two people there, Mateo and Max. You know, they really just, like, got and they became my friends while I was there. So it didn't seem like I was coming in. You know, it didn't seem like I was being surrounded by teachers. It was like I was being surrounded by people who just really want the best for me. Hmm.
1: Ellen, how big a change have you noticed in people from week one to week 12?
12: Wow. Good thing it's radio and you can't see me getting teary-eyed, but it is profound. By the time you get to graduation, everybody's crying because the stories that people tell, how they entered Stone Soup and how they leave Stone Soup, it's life-changing because we do provide that safe environment for them. And so many of our participants have been in unsafe environments. So we're giving them the skills, but we're giving them the confidence. And oftentimes at graduation, it's the only diploma they'll ever get.
1: Hmm. What are the requirements the point of this is bringing in people who have significant barriers to employment.
12: Yes.
1: Do you have any barriers yourself to who can participate in the program?
12: we purposely keep our entrance low barrier. There's two requirements. You must be over 18 and you must be housed. That's it.
1: And what's the reason for having to be housed?
12: We found in the past that people who came through the program that weren't housed had struggled more to complete the program. And so we just made our kind of intake a little bit more stable. So making sure they're more stable when they get there so they can have success, because that's ultimately what we want them to do.
1: If you're just tuning in, we're talking right now about the nonprofit Stone Soup PDX, which, among other things, offers a culinary training program for people with significant employment barriers. Mikey Barth took part in the program. Ellen Damascino is Stone Soup's executive director. Mikey, my understanding is you ended up getting a job at Elephant's Delicatessen.
13: Yes.
1: What are you doing?
13: I am a production baker. I'm making a lot of focaccia for all the Elephant restaurants in Portland. I'm making dinner rolls, hamburger buns, learning to make pastries. It's really fun. I've never had a job like it before.
1: Could you have gotten that job without this program?
13: Probably with some blind luck. Maybe. I don't know. Stone Soup led directly to Elephants in a lot of ways.
1: What's your day-to-day job like at this point? So focaccia, rolls, hamburger rolls, various things. So a lot of baking. But what's an average day like?
13: I show up at 6 a.m. I start mixing dough. We look at the catering for the day. We see if we have to like prepare anything extra. Right now, for some reason, we need to make 3,000 extra biscuits.
1: Literally, like right now?
13: Yeah, we need it done by Wednesday this week. But yeah, it's really fun. It's a lot of the same every day, but you never know what you're going to expect coming in.
1: Do you like baking bread?
13: Oh yeah, I love it.
1: Why?
13: It's really fulfilling, and it's you take it for granted. Like, you don't understand how much goes into just making just a little portion of bread.
1: Ellen, so obviously we have a success story here. How common are stories like Mikey's? Someone who had challenges in the past, dealt with homelessness, substance use, and now is back to being employed in a job that he's saying is fulfilling. How common is that among the people who take part in your 12-week program?
12: It's a 12-week program, yeah. It's more and more common for us. We've kind of got the formula down now. So we have almost 70% of our graduates after 3 months with us are permanently employed. Huh. And that's a really great number for us. I think we've honed in on what employers want from us. We have to say, are we giving you the training that you need? So we've done a lot more of that. We have an employment specialist now who's actually placing people in jobs. So we're really successful now in not just training people, but placing people in stable jobs.
1: It seems like what you're saying too is that's evolved over the years.
12: Yes.
1: That you've gotten better at this. So what are the lessons that you've learned that you think could be applicable to other programs? Like, what have you learned that it's made placement better, that it's made the program more effective?
12: I think there's two things that we, as I said earlier, making sure that people are pretty stable when they come in, because we want them to make it through that 12 weeks. The final 4 weeks are like an apprentice program. You're either making food for the cafe or you're producing those 2,100 meals that we put out a week. So they're getting practical training at the end. And that really helps with resume building, because they've done what they said they were going to do. They just didn't go to school. And so that's been helpful, and having an employment specialist and connecting in the community to find out what the community needs from us.
1: Do you provide wraparound services to the people who are taking part?
12: Yes, we have a full-time support services coordinator. So when you arrive at Stone Soup, if you need non-slip shoes for the kitchen or pants or a hop pass, if you need to apply for SNAP benefits, if you need rental assistance, we have a support service coordinator that will help you with all of that, because that is to help you stay in our program through those 12 weeks.
1: Yeah, we've been focusing on the production of the food and the training program, but where does all this food go? Who are you today providing food for?
12: Yeah, we're providing food for shelters. We're adult daycare or adult facilities, day drop-in day centers for low-income seniors. We're also mental health facilities, small, tiny villages. So people that are living the experience where at places where our participants come from is actually who we're making food for.
1: And is that literally the case sometimes? Have you had people that you've made food for and then they've gotten out of the shelter, they've gotten into back to being housed, and then they take part in the program?
12: Yes. And they'll say, oh, I had your food while I was in shelter.
1: And now I'm making it.
12: Yes.
1: Huh. That's awesome. Have you seen an increase in need since the provisions of H.R. 1, the One Big Beautiful Bill Act that we've talked about a fair amount over the last year or so, since they've really been kicking it? I'm thinking about, you know, you mentioned SNAP. That's a big one where now there are more strict employment verification rules, for example. What have you been noticing in terms of hunger and need?
12: So 82% of our participants are on SNAP, very high percentage. More and more of our participants come in early. We feed them a breakfast. They get a hot lunch every day. So we are alleviating those meals that they may need to buy.
1: To be clear, you're talking here not about the recipients of the food, but the people who are in the training program, the participants in the training program.
12: So the need is higher than ever for the participants, and the numbers have gone up also in our community meals. We're now at 2,100, where we were at 17 last year. So we've seen it on both ends.
1: Mikey, what are your hopes for your career going forward?
13: I just hope that I can remain stable in a job that I enjoy doing. I've mentioned Mateo before. Mateo is an interviewer coordinator with the
12: support services coordinator.
13: They're a support services coordinator. Ever since I got into the program and met Mateo, they email me every now and then to check to see how I'm doing. They ask me if I've started doing more drag. They always, you know, push me to do creative things, even outside of cooking and culinary. It's really awesome.
1: Mikey and Ellen, thanks very much.
12: Thank you for having us today.
1: Mikey Barth is a participant, former participant in Stone Soup PDX. Ellen Damascino is the executive director of the Portland nonprofit. Here's a quick note for tomorrow evening. We still have a few seats left for our live taping tomorrow evening at the East County Library in Gresham. You can join us for conversations about the area's transportation system, recent changes to the city's water supply, and the food pantry and farming education nonprofit that's opening up a new community space in Gresham. You can register for a free ticket right now at opb.org/East County. Again, only a few tickets are remaining. You can get your free one right now. Coming up after a break, we'll talk to a man who wants to see 3, 4, even 8-story residential buildings in many neighborhoods in Portland.
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1: From the Gert Boyle Studio at OPB, this is Think Out Loud. I'm Dave Miller. Last year, California and Washington passed laws to allow mid-rise buildings near transit stations statewide. Oregon did not. My next guest says that was a missed opportunity, but one that lawmakers in Salem should address in the coming session. Fisher Jemison runs the Urban PDX blog. He says that upzoning near transit hubs could boost housing production and the use of public transit. And he joins us now. Fisher Jemison, welcome to Think Out Loud.
15: Thanks, Dave. It's a pleasure to be here.
1: As I mentioned, your new blog post is all about transit-oriented development, and we're going to dig into a lot of the details in just a second. But I want to start with a bigger picture question. What is the overall problem that you want to solve?
15: Yeah, absolutely. I think people come to this issue from two different directions. I know a lot of folks in the housing and land use advocacy space who are really interested in the question of, we have a housing shortage, We know that we need to build more housing in our cities, and we know that we need to do it in a way that creates homes that folks can actually afford in those cities. And so where is the right place to put those homes? And, you know, if you spend enough time in this space, I think the obvious answer that starts to jump out is let's put more of them near our transit stops, because we know that we actually have the transportation infrastructure there to get those folks moving around the city without creating, new traffic and congestion and those kind of issues. And this has a really nice intersection as well with a second issue. And this is kind of where I come to this from, which is TriMet is in a budget crisis right now. We are hopefully next year going to pass a bill in the state legislature that's going to appropriate new funding for TriMet and solve that budget crisis. But in the long term, we want to be asking, how can TriMet run really high levels of service with high ridership and less subsidy, so that those services can be more stable over time, and so that we're not, you know, coming back in the next once in a decade transportation bill and doing, a second bailout of TriMet. And it turns out that this question of land use around transit stations is really critical for that as well, because that's the big input that determines transit ridership, is how dense are the areas around your stations and how many people live in walking distance to them.
1: Walking distance, as opposed to, say, park and ride. Your real focus is being, what's the radius that is sort of the magic radius? How close does it have to be for you to consider a housing development to be, a transit-oriented development?
15: About a half mile is the sweet spot that we're seeing in a lot of places. This is what transit planners call the catchment area of a station. And the idea is that's around the right distance where most people feel like they can walk to a train station, take a train to their job, and, have a reasonable travel time.
1: Okay. Like something like a 10, 12-minute walk within that at a comfortable walking pace, a half mile.
15: Yes, exactly.
1: What did Washington and California lawmakers do last year?
15: Yeah, Washington and California both passed bills that required individual cities to change their zoning laws to legalize what you would kind of broadly call mid-rise housing near transit. Both of them recognize that they have sort of different types of transit systems in the state, and different types of transit can support higher levels of density. As an example, California is requiring cities to allow 9-story buildings close to BART stops, but only, BART being the heavy rail system in the Bay Area, but only 6-story buildings near high-frequency bus service. And Washington is similar, but they've used a slightly different metric. And so in both of these states over the next couple of years, as cities are redoing their zoning plans to comply with state law, they'll have to update their zoning maps to allow those higher levels of density.
1: So when you are talking about transit-oriented development in, let's just say, in the Portland area to start with, are you focused only on MAX trains, on, commuter or light rail? What about express bus lines or just every other bus line?
15: I'd kind of like us to take an all-of-the-above approach, and I think we should borrow the approach from California, where we are looking at different transit systems, saying, how much density can they support, and kind of metering out how much density we require cities to build. And so what I would really like to see is requiring, true mid-rise housing to be allowed near our MAX system, and requiring smaller scale apartments near our frequent buses and our FX bus service. So that would be the difference between something like the Hollywood Hub development in Hollywood right now. That's a 12-story building. That's probably a little bit larger than we'd want the state to compel near MAX stations. Whereas by contrast, a lot of lots near, like the FX2 is, you know, the bus rapid transit line that I live near. A lot of those lots, you can't even build a small three-story apartment building with six units in it.
1: That's in Southeast Portland on Division?
15: Yes, that's okay. Correct.
1: We're getting into the details here that are important, because I think that's where a lot of Portlanders are going to really start to be able to understand the potential ramifications of what you're calling for. But just to stick with the big picture for a second, obviously for MAX lines, the only commuter light rail system that we have in the state is in the Portland metro area. If to a large extent you're focused on Portland, why would the state legislature have to weigh in?
15: Yeah, I think there's two reasons that we'd really benefit from state action. One is that the local governments here actually have a lot of constraints on their ability to do this kind of upzoning. You would think of Metro, the Portland Metro, as the government body that would normally kind of coordinate a large-scale upzoning around the MAX. But Metro is actually restricted in its charter from compelling upzoning in single-family neighborhoods, which it turns out is actually where we get a lot of the benefit from this kind of upzoning, is the fact that, you know, many of our single-family neighborhoods end right next to MAX stops. And so, you know, by contrast, the state sets all of the rules around zoning and doesn't have those kind of legal restrictions. The other thing that I think is helpful to think about is that this kind of transit-oriented upzoning is really a long-term policy investment. We're talking about, you know, not the next 5 years, not even necessarily the next 10 years, but really, you know, what does the next 20 years of housing development look like around our transit systems? And so this is a law that would help guide land use rules if we were to build light rail in other cities in Oregon in the future. I know that's been a discussion in Salem at times. It would also potentially help us have more sustainable land uses around bus rapid transit systems like Eugene has. And there's been some discussion about expansion of inner city rail, maybe along the Amtrak Cascades, maybe establishing new routes. And so doing this statewide would really ensure that those expansions outside of the Portland Metro would benefit as well.
1: I'm talking right now with Fisher Jemison. He writes the Urban PDX blog, and he wants Oregon lawmakers to allow developers to put in taller residential buildings near transit hubs. You created a tool that lets people explore the potential effects of different kinds of upzoning changes. Can you describe what you created and what you yourself have learned from it?
15: Yeah, absolutely. The tool is called Bring Your Own Transit-Oriented Development, or BYOTOD. And the idea is that when you see different transit-oriented development proposals in different states, they often have variation in how much density they require, what kind of transit modes they apply to. And people who are talking about this kind of love to debate the outcomes of, you know, how much does it matter if we upzone around bus stations? How much does it matter if we're talking about four stories versus six stories for upzoning? And I'd already done some work to put together maps for this and realized that a web tool that's interactive is just kind of the right way to do it. And when you're looking at those visuals, I think a couple things start to become really obvious. One is that a lot of our MAX stations in the city of Portland, you know, where I've been focused the most, do have some apartments allowed near transit stops. But what they're missing is that that catchment area approach. So you'll see, you know, a couple of blocks around the station upzoned, but a big, you know, part of that half mile radius neglected.
1: So this gets us to your proposal, which would be that the state require cities to allow slightly higher apartment buildings, like, say, three-story ones in some neighborhoods. And then four or five story ones near rapid bus lines, and then eight story ones near max stops. Just to put this in perspective, if your proposal were to go through, three story apartment buildings would be allowed in Irvington and Woodstock, four story ones in South Tabor and plenty of other neighborhoods in Portland, and eight story ones in parts of Ladd's Addition and Laurelhurst. It's not hard to imagine the enormous pushback you would get, or lawmakers would get, from very wealthy and potentially politically powerful Portlanders. How would you sell this politically?
15: A big thing that I like to emphasize in communicating about this to folks is that a thing we've seen in upzonings in Portland in the past couple years is that we do very small upzonings, and that leads to very intensive redevelopments of those areas. Kind of bringing it back to Southeast Division, this is a thing that a lot of people remember about this neighborhood, is that I think around 2015, the city changed the rules to allow mixed-use buildings in like a 1 or 2 mile strip along Division, and those immediately all got redeveloped. And what I think is worth emphasizing when we're talking about these much larger scale upzonings is that there actually isn't an unlimited amount of demand for new housing in the city of Portland, in the Portland metro, in the United States. And we definitely shouldn't look at smaller scale upzonings that lead to very intensive redevelopment and assume that's going to work the same way in for a larger scale upzoning. And in reality, what this would cause is kind of a very gentle, incremental redevelopment over the course of potentially many decades.
1: But then is the way you're trying to assuage people's potential concerns, does it undercut your argument that this could have a major positive effect on transit use? If it could take decades for some of these larger apartments to go in, then how would TriMet benefit from more riders close to some of their stops?
15: Yeah, that's a great question. I think that we would still see an increase in density in these neighborhoods, and we'd still see development. It's just that because it's not concentrated in one specific place, it would feel less like a big bang overhaul of the neighborhood all at once.
1: Are you assuming that some of this new capacity would come from single family homes, or maybe say two of them if a developer is able to buy a couple next to each other, or three next to each other, that they'd be torn down and replaced with a six-story building surrounded by, single-family four squares?
15: That is correct. And I do think that's the direction the city is going with some other policy proposals they've looked at as well, which is recognizing that we need to start making that transition to a more denser urban form, particularly in the inner neighborhoods and the transit accessible neighborhoods where it's appropriate.
1: How do you explain the fact that these bills passed our neighbors to the south and to the north, but not here? I guess I'm just wondering if you see champions for a policy change like this in Oregon right now.
15: There are definitely some champions for this kind of policy in the state. I know that, Senator Confam is someone who is always looking for more ways to support our transit systems. And I know also that our governor has been a huge ally of housing reform in the past. And I think her approach in the past couple of years has been really to get the middle housing reforms right. And my hope
1: and middle housing being an example of the sort of the lower level upzoning of, instead of having a single family, you could have a cottage cluster, or you could have a duplex or a triplex. So upzoning, but not on the same scale that you're calling for now near transit.
15: Yes, exactly. Although there's a little bit of overlap on the smaller end when you talk about a three-story apartment, near a bus stop. I would arguably call that a middle housing home, but that's kind of a technical distinction. So my hope would be that now that we feel that middle housing rules are in pretty good shape, that we start asking, what's the next big thing that's missing in Oregon housing policy?
1: Fisher Jemison, thanks so much for your time. I appreciate it.
15: Thanks so much. It's been a pleasure.
1: Fisher Jemison runs the Urban PDX blog. There's a link to his recent post on our website, opb.org/thinkoutloud. Coming up after a break, we'll talk with two Oregon magicians about mischief and misdirection.
16: One of the most competitive U.S. House races in the country is once again Washington's 3rd Congressional District. I'm Lauren Dake. On this week's OPB Politics Now, we'll talk about the candidates running for the seat and whether the Democratic incumbent can hold on to what was once a reliably Republican seat. 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
2: 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Now the Trump administration wants to be able to veto grants that don't align with its political agenda. 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On Point, the rebroadcast, that is coming up next at 9 here on OPB. 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
1: This is Think Out Loud on OPB. I'm Dave Miller. Stage magic reached its peak in the U.S. in the late...
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1: Learning magic and doing magic. Who is keeping the craft alive? George Alvarez is the president of the Portland Society of Magicians. Eric Pearson, who lives in Albany, is the founder of the Secret Society, a magic performance group. They both join me now. It's great to have both of you on the show.
2: Thank you for having us.
3: Thank you.
1: George, how did you first get into magic?
2: It was about 3 years ago. Come September, it will be my third year practicing magic. And my daughter is seven now, who was four then. And she was speech delayed, a little bit on the spectrum. And I wasn't quite able to, like, explain the universe to her in words yet. And I was looking for a way to connect. And I stopped by my local magic shop in the Lloyd Center and kind of got a book and was thinking that magic might be a good way to connect with her and have moments that were beyond language. Mm. And I played with a few things, realized I really liked coin magic, learned a few tricks, started playing with my daughter, and then we had some real moments of connectivity that were, I didn't need to explain anything to her. I could just show her something, and there was a sharing of wonder and amazement, and then I was hooked ever since.
1: It's fascinating because, I mean, the first line you said is that you know, it's hard sometimes using language to explain how the universe works. To me, the heart of magic is that you're doing something that goes against the way the person who's watching it thinks the universe mm-hmm. works. It's a way to – the audience goes there to be tricked, to feel that sense of, wait, what just happened? And she responded to that?
2: Yeah, because it didn't need narration. It didn't need an explanation. She just was able to participate in the wonder as a spectator. And she was, you know – then she even went on to do a talent show with one of her friends, and they did a magic at school, you know.
1: Cool.
2: So she's into it. She's getting the talent under her belt.
1: You said it was coins that you gravitated to.
2: Mm-hmm.
1: Why?
2: I don't know. I played with some cards and sponge balls and ropes and a few larger props, and I picked up some coins and just held them in my hand and did a few things, and it just – you just know sometimes, you know, when you taste several different things, like on a flight of beer or coffee, and you just know which one is for you. Mm-hmm. And coins were just an obvious choice for me. So I am a coin-centric specialist magician.
1: Okay. You do have some coins in front of you on a black felty pad that you brought. Good, because we didn't have a black felt magic pad here in our stable of props. So thank you for bringing that. Hopefully, I'll watch you do something with those coins in just a second. But sure. As I mentioned, Eric Pearson is here as well. How did you first get into magic?
3: Well, I do – in the world of magic, I go by Sensei Strange.
1: Because, Sensei Strange.
3: Yes, because I have a heavy martial arts background. In the 90s, I was about to move to Japan to study martial arts, and I didn't speak Japanese. A friend of mine went to a magic shop and came, and he put a red silk in his hand, and it vanished. And that moment of wonder, I was like, well, I don't speak enough language, but if I can go to Japan and give people that gift of wonder, it's a way to connect with folks, and I thought it would be a fun way to play beyond language.
1: It's an amazingly similar story. Different things were going on in your lives, but sort of beautifully similar to George.
3: Yeah, I think magic essentially is about connection.
1: Huh. Okay, so you learned a trick or two before you went to Japan?
3: Yes.
1: What was the trick?
3: I got into finger ring magic, and then I got into crystal ball manipulation, similar to like you saw David Bowie do in the movie Labyrinth. And between those two, I kind of limped along a few little rubber band tricks, limped along at some Japanese drinking parties, and slowly grew up a repertoire and started performing at shows in izakayas and Japanese drinking establishments. And
1: did it work? Your first idea, I don't speak Japanese, I'm going to be in Japan and I want to connect with people, I'll use magic as a way to do that. Did that work?
3: Hit and miss. Like any human endeavor, it has successes and failures.
1: How did you, I mean, as George was saying, it was sort of, there's something maybe hard to put your finger on about why you get attracted to certain kinds of magic, but where have you found yourself gravitating to?
3: I run groups of people. I throw events. And so for me, it's almost going from here's a trick to crafting experiences where I'm trying to draw people in. We have a full evening together.

0: together, where I'm bringing both magicians and patrons together to have a, you know, a experience. And so it goes beyond a single trick and is trying to build, well, connection between performer and audience. And also, since I'm running a cadre of magicians, we're making connections between each other as well, so we can try to grow this performance art in, you know, the Valley.
1: All right. So, George, you have three apologies in advance to our radio audience, which is to say our entire audience, our audio-only audience, because this is probably a very visual thing you're about to do. But I will do my best. Or Eric, maybe do you want to be the narrator as we go? We can do this together.
0: I would love to.
1: All right. So, George, what do you have for us?
2: Okay, it's a pretty simple trick. One of the first ones I learned as a magician. And basically, you have three coins here. So if I take two coins and I put it in my hand, and I take one coin and I put it in my pocket.
1: All right, so you got two coins in your left hand. You just put the other one. They're bigger. They're like
2: almost Morgan silver dollars.
1: They're what are they called?
2: Morgan silver dollars.
1: Morgan silver dollars. Okay, so large silver coins. One is in your pocket. All right.
2: But then since I'm a magician, there's always going to be three coins
1: in
2: the hand.
1: Okay, all right. So now there were three somehow in the hand that you put two in.
2: Right. So now, again, I'm using the same two coins. So if I take, again, two coins into the left hand, one coin into my back pocket. So now what have we learned? There should be two, but because I'm a magician, there's always going to be three coins in the hand. Now, I know my magician friends, they know me. And they know that on my left hand, I can show you, there's a small hole right there. And so they don't know how I'm getting the coin out of my pocket, but they know once I do, it's simply just going through the hand. So I'll use my right hand.
1: Wait, just now, if you don't mind pausing, you put a coin on the top of your hand, seemingly pushed it through, and then a coin fell from the bottom of your palm.
0: That's what I saw as well.
1: Okay. Well, we're going to talk about what you saw in just a second, because I'm fascinated by what a magician sees when a fellow magician is performing. Okay, so but back to the tricks.
2: Put two coins in my right hand, which does not have the secret hole, and I'll put this one away as fair as I possibly can.
1: You're putting a coin in your chest pocket.
2: Chest pocket. But what have we learned? Since I'm a magician, there should be two. But there's always going to be three.
1: Somehow, always. You grab two and three come out every time.
2: Now, an older magician came up to me. I turned 50 in April, so now I'm technically an older magician. He says, let me show you how the older magicians do it. And he was a little bit more flashy. He would wave his arms around and be like, look, one in the hand, two in the hand, and then take the third coin and put it so far back in your pocket that it can't possibly get out. But what have we learned? Since I'm a magician, there should be two. But there's going to be three. But if you're an old magician, there's nothing.
0: And all the coins have vanished. Yeah.
1: No more coins came out, even though I watched you. And I'm 3 feet away from you. You put two coins in your hand the last time, and none came out. Not three, not two, not one, but zero. Let me just first remind folks, if you're just tuning in, I'm talking right now with George Alvarez and Eric Pearson. They are both Oregon musicians. George is the president of the Portland Society of Magicians. Eric is the founder of the Secret Society, that is a magic performance group. Eric, I'm not going to ask you to tell the secrets of what George did, but I'm curious what you pay attention to when you see a magician doing tricks. Let's say that you know how he did this. What's going on? What are you watching? What are you appreciating in a fellow magician's act?
0: The spell that they weave. I like the words that are used. I like to watch the person that they're performing for a lot of times. So I was watching you, your eyes, your reactions. I've seen enough coin magic to fulfill me for three or four lifetimes, but I like to see a lot of effects through your eyes, somebody that perhaps is not inundated with magic every day.
1: Do you, when you see someone do a trick that you haven't seen before, what's your experience? When you don't know how something is being done, what's your experience of that magic?
0: And for me, that's actually most magic. I don't study coin magic. I don't study all these things because I enjoy that feeling of wonder and mystery that comes with it. So I haven't tried to. I'm not an engineer that needs to spoil this all for myself. I love watching it. I love that feeling of wonder. So yeah, I try to not learn too much.
1: Because you like that feeling.
0: Indeed.
1: And that's part of what drew you to this in the first place.
0: Oh, yes, of course. Yeah. That's what's really unique about magic, because most arts can show you something beautiful. They can bring you through an adventure and a ride. However, magic is unique because it directly confronts you with the impossible. And there's a certain emotional response when you see something that is impossible. It's awe. It's unique. And that's the one thing that magicians are. We're kind of we're preachers of possibility and purveyors of fine impossibilities. Hmm.
1: Do you get the sense, George, that we're more drawn to that now when there's sometimes it feels like there's less wonder in the world?
2: Right. And there's also a lot of deception in the world. Like, there's basically two major forms of what we would consider good deception. You see it in sports. And you see it in magic, where the object of one team is to obfuscate what they're doing so the other team can't figure it out. That's part of the strategy, is being deceitful,
1: sneaky
2: to the other team and sneaky. And so magic is the same kind of way, but it's to the ends of entertainment and wonder and awe and having a moment. It's like, you know, whereas most other deception is not. And a lot of it's targeted at us on the internet, or we're getting it from our politicians, or, you know, from other people. So it's nice. It's kind of a good flavor of something that normally we find quite distasteful.
1: Eric, the tagline of your group, the Secret Society, is Magicians, Mentalists, Manipulation, Mischief. What's manipulation?
0: Well, manipulation, as far as magic tends to go, it's like the magician that has cards, that is pulling cards out of the air. This is manipulation magic. What I would do with the crystal balls, moving them around so it looks like they're levitating. This is manipulation. But also, you know, in any particular magic event, we are manipulating your perceptions. And that is really, I mean, is magic real? I believe it is. And what are we doing? We're manipulating what you see and what you feel sometimes in order to create this sense of awe. And so, yeah.
1: George, as Eric said, one of the things he was paying attention to, in addition to where my eyes were, was your patter, in a sense, your performance, separate from the whatever magic you're doing with your fingers that made the coins go everywhere that where I thought they weren't. How important is that performative aspect to magic, in addition to the pure physical craft of crafty fingers?
2: It's almost an 80-20 split between the performative nature and the actual physical technique. So showmanship is a big part of any kind of performative art, whether you're a juggler, a comedian, anyone who's on stage, especially talking and interacting and making relationships with the audience, to be a good performer is so important. Yes, you have to have good technique, but how you couch that technique in the patter and the interactions and getting the participant involved, like there's so much craft of working with your audience that without that, magic alone is almost maybe good for a TikTok short, but that's about as far as it can go. Like, if you want to interact with other human beings, you need to be an entertainer.
1: Eric, how is the business of magic these days for performers?
0: I would say that's probably like any business. It depends on your situation. I have found in the Willamette Valley, Lebanon, Eugene, Albany, that I've kind of inhabit, all the bars and restaurants and breweries that I've been working at have basically all complained that business is just kind of crashed since post-COVID. And so we have all these venues and we've been, you know, trying to advertise and get people going out again. And a lot of times we're, you know, very small shows of, you know, between 5 and 10.
1: And but you're saying that's not necessarily just because of magic. It's because people aren't going out. And if they're not going out, they're not going to go out for anything. And then magic could suffer as a result.
0: That's my experience in the smaller towns.
1: George, I have heard, though, just today in the building, I heard from two different Gen Z folks who said that they recently have either hired or been to birthday parties for people in their 20s where where magicians were hired. We're not talking about kids' birthday parties. We're talking about young adults. Have you seen a resurgence among younger people in magic?
2: Yes, absolutely. One of my responsibilities and duties as the president of the Portland Society of Magicians is to be an ambassador to magic, to grow it, to recruit more magicians, because if you don't make young magicians, you're going to run out of old magicians, and then you're just going to run out of magicians. And our website, which is just simple, portlandsocietyofmagicians.com, we have forms there where people can hire a magician or inquire about joining the club. And just in the last 2 years, I've seen it go from 7 or 8 requests a month to 15 to 20 requests a month. So as we make it more available as an entertainment venue for your event or for your bar or little pop-up shows, we're starting to see more people be like, oh yeah, I would like to have a magician at my wedding or at the bachelorette party or at a birthday party. So I do think it does seem to be on the rise as an option of entertainment for people doing private events. And I see this as direct evidence in the increased number of bookings that we get just through our website alone.
1: George Alvarez and Eric Pearson, thank you so much.
2: Could I plug one thing?
1: You got 15 seconds.
2: Okay, All American Magic Theater is having its final shows at the Lloyd Center August 7th and 8th. Go to All American Magic Theater website to see ticket information. Thanks.
1: And the end of the Lloyd Center is nearly upon us.
2: The final shows.
1: George Alvarez is the president of the Portland Society of Magicians. Eric Pearson, founder of the Secret Society. It's a magic performance group. Tomorrow on the show, on August 6, 1945, the U.S. dropped the first atomic bomb on the Japanese city of Hiroshima. It killed an estimated 140,000 people. Several years ago, the seeds of trees that survived that blast were harvested and brought to Oregon. 55 trees from those seeds are now growing in communities around the state. We'll hear about the effort from the director of the film Seeds of Peace. If you don't want to miss any of our shows, you can listen wherever you get your podcasts. Our nightly rebroadcast is at 8 p.m. Thanks very much for tuning in to Think Out Loud on OPB and KLCC. I'm Dave Miller. 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
0: 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It's 9 o'clock.
2: Federal grants are usually decided on merit, the most relevant scientific research, the most urgently needed infrastructure project. The Trump administration wants to toss that tradition out and instead choose grants based on politics.
3: We also want to ensure that these grants aren't going out in a way that advances divisive DEI ideologies, woke gender ideologies, illegal immigration.
2: There's $1 trillion of federal funding at stake here. Picking grants that align exclusively with President Trump's personal political priorities could bring an end to critical research and services in your local community.
4: This is just the latest in a series of attempts to carve out those organizations from receiving federal funding, not because the work that they do isn't important, but because this administration has decided that they oppose that type of work.
2: I'm Meghna Chakrabarty. Today on Point, what could happen if President Trump is controlling the purse strings? Stay with us.
5: Live from NPR News, I'm Giles Snyder. Contradictory messages about talks to end the Iran war. President Trump says that talks are ongoing. Iran says that's not true. NPR's Danielle Kurtzleben reports on the months-long back and forth between the two countries in a war that's now more than 5 months long.
6: Over the weekend, Trump said he would hold off on new strikes on Iran, saying that new talks would start Monday. But Iran has since denied any direct talks with the U.S. When a reporter asked about that contradiction, Trump suggested that Iran was lying.
7: For some reason, when they're talking, they don't like saying that they're talking.
6: The Iran Foreign Ministry has said the country is talking to Oman about reopening the Strait of Hormuz temporarily. The U.S. and Iran signed a memorandum of understanding in mid-June in the hopes of ending the conflict, but a ceasefire collapsed in early July when Iran struck commercial ships and the U.S. retaliated. Danielle Kurtzleben, NPR News, The White House.
5: Stocks surged Monday amid hopes that the U.S. and Iran can clinch an agreement to ease tensions in the Persian Gulf, but it remains unclear when the strait will reopen to oil tanker traffic. Here's NPR's Raphael Nam.
8: After a lot of recent volatility, stocks rallied after President Trump announced over the weekend that the U.S. would hold off from attacking Iran and saying, quote, the perimeters of a deal has been agreed to. There's not a whole lot of details, but for now, investors acted with relief, sparking big gains in Wall Street while global crude prices fell. This has been the pattern since the war with Iran started. A lot of volatility, with markets sometimes posting big declines, but then staging enough rebounds to allow the Dow to hit a record close, with the S&P ending just below its record close hit in early June. Raphael Nam, NPR News.
5: President Trump was asked Monday about Todd Blanch after two holdout Republican senators said they will vote to advance Blanch's nomination for attorney general after Blanch put in writing a pledge to kill the $1.8 billion anti-weaponization fund.
9: I don't know what they agreed. I think Todd Blanch agreed to reconfirm things that he's already said, and what he said was okay.
5: Senator John Cornyn of Texas and North Carolina's Tom Tillis issued a statement after Blanche Sunday night formally rescinded the order that established the fund. It was created as part of President Trump's settlement of a lawsuit he filed against the IRS over the leak of his tax returns. The fund would have compensated people who believe they were unfairly prosecuted by the Justice Department, including January 6 rioters. Authorities in Washington state have arrested a 37-year-old man in connection with one of the three wildfires burning near the city of Spokane. Local media say the man is a convicted felon and that he was arrested Monday night. Tens of thousands have been forced to flee the flames. This is NPR News.
0: This is OPBM, Paul Marshall. Once again, Oregon is leading a coalition of states in a lawsuit challenging President Donald Trump's tariffs. The latest round of widespread tariffs has continued to put pressure on businesses. Kyra Buckley has more.
10: The first time Oregon and other states challenged Trump administration tariffs, they won. The Supreme Court ruled those import taxes did not follow U.S. law. Now Trump officials are trying a different tactic, saying dozens of countries aren't abiding by forced labor laws. Trump says that allows him to implement 10 to 12% tariffs. And Oregon and two dozen other states are suing again. They're asking the International Trade Court in New York to rule that the president's interpretation of the law is wrong and strike down the import taxes. It could be months before the court takes up the case. Kyra Buckley, OPB.
0: Western Oregon and Southwest Washington are in store for hot weather, smoke, and elevated fire danger this week. Colby Newman is a meteorologist with the National Weather Service in Portland. He says low humidity, high temperatures, and potentially high winds can combine to create dangerous conditions.
11: If you live next to the, wildland interface or even next to a grassy field, it's good to be prepared in case something happens suddenly or unexpectedly.
0: The Willamette Valley and parts of southern Oregon could see highs in the triple digits by midweek. The Oregon Department of Environmental Quality has also issued an air quality advisory for much of Oregon through at least tomorrow afternoon. In eastern Oregon's Harney County, wildfires have burned part of the Malheur National Wildlife Refuge. Those fires have burned over 40,000 acres of sagebrush, habitat and meadows inside and outside the refuge, as well as two historical structures built in the 1930s. The Wildlife Refuge is a key resting spot for hundreds of thousands of birds following the Pacific Flyway every year. This is OPB.
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2: This is On Point. I'm Meghna Chakrabarty. Federal grant making is usually a rather staid process. Applications come into various federal agencies, such as the National Institutes of Health, the Department of Transportation, the Department of Education, etc. These requests are to fund everything from cutting-edge scientific research to school curriculum initiatives to local disaster recovery following a hurricane. So that alone should grab your attention, because we're talking about essential funds that support attempts to improve life all the way down to your local level. And those funds, by the way, total more than $1 trillion annually. Now, here's the staid or usually uncontroversial part of this process. The grant applications are normally evaluated based on merit, peer review in the case of scientific grant requests, and expert review in other agencies. Well, the Trump administration wants to turn that merit-based process into a political one. Here's Russell Vogt, head of the White House Office of Management and Budget, or OMB, back in June.
13: When we find something that's problematic, that our policy officials would not have caught, we need to be able to turn it off.
2: Now, OMB doesn't award the money, but it writes the rules that other agencies like the Transportation Department or the NIH must follow. And now OMB is proposing sweeping changes to those rules. The Trump administration wants federal grants awarded based on whether they, quote, advance the president's policy priorities, end quote. So when Vogt says problematic, he's talking about things President Trump and the president's political supporters simply do not like. Anything associated with, quote, diversity, equity, or inclusion, for example. Here's Vogt at a Faith and Freedom conference in Washington, D.C. in June.
14: We were largely funding liberalism and largely funding the left. And this administration has come on. The president gave us the instruction in an executive order last year, a direction to all the agency heads. You have to be personally in charge of making sure this funding goes out for causes that are consistent with the agenda that I ran on.
2: Well, Vogt insists that for scientific research grants, peer review and merit won't be eliminated from the process entirely. He says agencies will be making decisions based on a, quote, well-thought-out basis. But OMB hasn't been forthcoming about what the new thought-out basis would be beyond adhering to the president's political priorities. I mean, for example, would a research grant focused on sickle cell anemia be rejected because the disease affects diverse patients, namely Black Americans? Well, thus far, it's unclear. Also unclear, what happens to the grants once they are awarded? Because the OMB proposal could also destabilize some $900 billion in state and local block grants, because it would allow federal agencies to change, quote, the terms and conditions of a grant after work has begun, if the president and his administration's priorities shift. Well, the Office of Management and Budget says the changes are necessary to ensure, quote, the basic American principles of equality and equal opportunity are upheld through the grant-making process. And it says the new rules would prevent unlawful discrimination. Critics say funneling $1 trillion through the political priorities of the president would have exactly the opposite effect. So let's take a look at what's really going on here. And we'll begin with Jack Lew. He was the director of the Office of Management and Budget during both the Clinton and Obama administrations. He also served as U.S. Ambassador to Israel and the United States Secretary of the Treasury and White House Chief of Staff. Secretary Lew, welcome to On Point.
15: Good to be with you, Magna.
2: So tell me, first of all, and I'm not afraid to hear the sort of rather dry and procedural language of federal grant making, but what is, like, ostensibly the normal process that the federal government goes through to decide, you know, how to apportion out $1 trillion a year to state and local agencies or groups?
15: So listening to your introduction, you actually put your finger on the real purpose of OMB's involvement in the grant process in the past. It's been to ensure regularity, to make sure that there isn't fraud or mismanagement, and to set guidelines so that if there's bad behavior by someone or some agency, there's a process that would kind of suss that out and give you the ability to take action. This proposed rule change kind of turns that on its head. You know, if you don't agree with the president, you could be singled out at any point to have your funding either denied or cut off. We've seen in the last couple of years actions taken to cut off whole states, for example, because they voted against the president. We've seen programs that deal with problems like drug and alcohol abuse eliminated administratively. That was reversed when the public outcry was so great that even in red states like West Virginia, people didn't want to cut off those kinds of programs. So it could be used for pernicious purposes, like saying, you don't support me, I won't support you. Mm-hmm. You know, we have a name for that in government. It's called pay to play. This would give you the tool to enforce that kind of rule. That's the opposite of what OMB's role in the grant-making process is supposed to be. Mm. It is OMB's job to look across the government and see, what is the president's policy? Is it being implemented according to the laws? It's not OMB's job to make those decisions on this kind of a basis, and certainly not if it reverses decisions that were properly made by Congress in statutes or appropriations.
2: Okay, I was just about to ask you about exactly that, because you said it is OMB's job to see if you know, agencies are operating in alignment with the president's priorities. But we're talking about federal funding here, Congress is is the branch of government that's supposed to hold the purse strings here. So is this, is this an end run around congressional appropriations, or because the fact of that these trillion dollars are really they're granted out through the executive branch, right, through these agencies, is it not in fact cutting Congress out of the process?
15: I think that the way this rule is designed, it gives OMB the ability to take actions that are far beyond what OMB has traditionally, to my knowledge, ever done in terms of micromanaging the commitment of federal dollars at an agency level. There are decisions made to apportion funds to an agency for a purpose. That's where you exercise policy guidelines to make sure that consistent with the statute, you're spending the money the way that the executive branch has designed the policy to be. Now, if what the White House through OMB does is to say we're going to spend the money for things we like, we're not going to spend the money for things we don't like, or we're going to take the money and move it somewhere else, which we've seen this administration do on a number of occasions, that is crossing the line. And it's going to be up to the courts to decide how to express where the balance between Congress and the executive branch are. But really, since the 1970s, since the impoundment issues in the 1970s, it's kind of been taken as law that the White House doesn't get to spend money on things that Congress didn't appropriate it for, and it can't not spend money that Congress appropriates.
2: I think you absolutely put your finger on yet another example of how there was, you know, the normal practice of governance in the United States at the federal level. It seemed as if it were a matter of law, but in truth, it was a matter of norms. And here's yet another example in which President Trump has been, you know, unafraid to smash those norms. I mean, I'm looking back at the August 7th, 2025 executive order from which this OMB proposal emerges. And it says right here that award decisions, this is, of course, an EO from President Trump, award decisions will undergo more rigorous evaluation by political appointees and subject matter experts to ensure they benefit the American public, align with administration priorities, and are coordinated across agencies to avoid duplication. Now, at the risk of getting too procedural, Secretary Liu, let me ask you how that actually does it truly differentiate from what the process already is? If, you know, when you're talking about political appointees, if the heads of the various agencies are appointed by the president, I guess what I'm wondering is, many people might say, how is this actually different if we just kind of presume certain norms that are not norms anymore?
15: So let's use an example of grants for law enforcement, mm-hmm. local police, where it's totally within OMB's purview to have views as to how the funds should be distributed across the states to different kinds of jurisdictions with different kinds of characteristics. That is one thing. It's a totally different thing if you have a political figure saying what municipality is getting the funding. Did the mayor or county executive in that county support or oppose me on X, Y, and Z? And we will give the money where we were supported, not where we were opposed. That is a wholly different kind of exercise, I think, abuse of power. And it gets right up to the point of crossing the point of stepping on First Amendment rights. You have a right in this country to disagree with the government. It's in the Constitution that you have the right to petition for redress of grievances. It's in the First Amendment that you have the right to free speech. Congress can't make laws that take that away. You can't have the White House or OMB take away your right to free speech by threatening to cut off your funding or change the terms of your funding in the middle of a grant. Mm-hmm. It's a terribly chilling effect, and it's consistent with other actions that have been taken just on a much more sophisticated and broad scale. I think that's one of the reasons you've seen Congress this weekend put a provision in its short-term continuing resolution to put this rule on hold until the short-term spending bill runs its course on December 11th. Mm-hmm. They've also told OMB
2: Secretary Liu, can you hold on for a quick second? Because I'm going to have to cut you off in the middle of that thought if we keep going. So we have to take a quick break. We're talking about this big proposal from the Office of Management and Budget to fundamentally change how federal grants are actually awarded in this country. And you're hearing Jack Liu, he's former director of the Office of Management and Budget during the Clinton and Obama administrations. We'll have more in just a moment. This is On Point.

0: 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We'll hear the story of an Oregonian who did just that. 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
3: You're back with On Point. I'm Meghna Chakrabarty, and today we are talking about a new proposed rule from the White House Office of Management and Budget that could fundamentally change how federal grants are given out in this country. The OMB rule would put at the center of the grant-making process the question of whether a proposal is in alignment with the president's personal political priorities. And Jack Liu joins us today. He directed the Office of Management and Budget during the Clinton and Obama administrations. And Secretary Liu, I'm sorry I had to interrupt you there before the break, but you were talking about Congress putting a hold on the activation of this rule, which originally was scheduled, a final version of the rule was scheduled to be published on October 1st. But continue, go ahead with your thought.
4: Thanks. I was saying that in the continuing resolution, the short-term funding bill that Congress will be voting on in a few days, they've delayed implementation of this rule until the end of the period that short-term stopgap funding is in place. So that will be December 11th. It's really important to recognize that that is just a short-term measure. If this is going to be blocked, it would take permanent legislation that says the rule can't take effect. So this is not a once and for all dealing with it. One of the things that Congress has said in that provision is that they have to continue to process all of the many, many comments that are coming in, mm-hmm. which have been overwhelmingly negative. So that means there will be a little bit more transparency, and I can't say a lot of transparency because they don't necessarily have to say very much about each of the comments. But it's a reason that those who are affected by this have a window where they can at least register their concerns. And who has an interest in it? You know, state and local governments do. Tribes do. If you're a municipal entity and any sovereign entity, your credit rating could be affected by whether or not your federal grant funding is considered stable or unstable. Mm-hmm. If you're a business that does technology research through grants, the same thing. Research can't just stop and start. It actually has an impact on the substance as well as the process and the finances. So this is a pretty important issue. It's in the weeds for most people, but it actually affects daily life in America because, you know, it gets down to programs that support families and daycare and nutrition. And it would put constraints on grant recipients that if they do anything that displeases the administration, their funding could be cut off or changed at any time.
3: Yeah, I mean, I couldn't agree with you more that sometimes, even though it might seem to be in the weeds, these kinds of discussions, they end up having such critical and concrete impact on people. So let me just go through some numbers here. There's a whole bucket of competitive or discretionary grants that total some $200 billion. And the OMB's proposed rule would require review of those grants by political appointees. But then I think perhaps more impactful on on everyday Americans is this $900 billion in federal block grants for state and local governments. Because according to one analysis, about a third of the money that states spend on local initiatives comes from grants like this at the federal level. A whole third of it, which is quite remarkable. And in fact, it's because of that that Russell Vogt, the president, and other members of his administration are taking a special, you know, they're paying special attention to these federal dollars because, as you know, Secretary Liu, they have long criticized federal funding in their view as a kind of boondoggle by the left, if I can put it that way. I mean, for example, let me just play a couple of pieces of tape here from a recent Senate hearing. You're about to hear Hal Duncan, and he is currently seeking Senate confirmation to serve as deputy director of the Office of Management and Budget. And here he is in this Senate confirmation hearing in June.
5: We also want to ensure that these grants aren't going out in a way that advances divisive DEI ideologies, woke gender ideologies, illegal immigration, as we saw in the past administration, and want to ensure that there are additional steps to ensure accountability so the folks that the president appoints and puts in power when he is elected by the American people are able to review grant issuance decisions.
3: And then he went on in that hearing, again, this is Hal Duncan, saying that the new rule, the new proposed rule, is essential to rein in what he called a, quote, trillion-dollar grant enterprise.
5: It's ensuring that some of these outrageous spending that we have seen in the past is not going out the door by adding an additional layer of accountability, by having a political appointee, someone that is directly responsible to the president, saying, hey, this is a good use of these funds, we believe this, or asking some additional questions before it goes out, or saying no.
3: By the way, you heard Duncan there saying that it would be better to have political appointees directly beholden to the president in charge of the grant-making process. But the president himself has also in the past railed against what he called unelected bureaucrats who were previously in charge of the process. But anyway, to get a little bit more detail on exactly what kinds of grants could be approved or rejected, Michigan Senator Alyssa Slotkin questioned Hal Duncan at this June hearing.
6: If a domestic violence shelter receives a federal grant, but they also post complaints about this administration's cutting of domestic violence funding, will that put them at risk of being labeled anti-American or threatening the reputation of this administration?
5: Senator, again, you're asking hypothetical questions. The ultimate deciders of these grants will be the political employees at the agencies. I would imagine in this situation, it would likely be HHS.
6: The political appointees, like yourself.
5: OMB does not issue grants. We issue guidance.
3: Secretary Liu, I'm wondering if you want to respond to that.
4: Look, I think Senator Slotkin put her finger on the problem. And it's true. Grants are issued by the agencies. But if OMB has the power to tell an agency what to do, that's really a small difference between OMB making the decision and the agency making the decision. I mean, as a practical matter, OMB doesn't even have 500 employees. I don't know what the current headcount is. It's ranged between 400 and 500 for the last 25 years. And it is just not possible to give substantive review. So what it means is there will be a process of selecting where to interfere. And that process will be driven by factors like, did someone criticize the president? And do you go into the agency on the basis of that? Did the policy of the administration, if not the president directly? If you go back to the history of block grants, they weren't created for the most part by left-wing administrations. You know, it was Richard Nixon, who was one of the big promoters of block grants and things like revenue sharing and community development block grants to shift the center of power back to the communities where it should be and to limit federal encroachment. This is a reversal of that to the extreme. And I think the question of tying something like supporting a domestic violence grant to do you criticize the president on some unrelated issue, exactly the risk of an approach like this.
3: Well, Jacob Liu, Jack Liu, is the former director of the Office of Management and Budget. He served in that position during the Clinton and Obama administrations. Also held a lot of other positions in the federal government, including as Secretary of the Treasury and former U.S. Ambassador to Israel. Secretary Liu, thank you so much for joining us today.
4: Pleasure to be with you, Magna.
3: Okay, so let's get a sense from people who are in the world of applying for and receiving grants in terms of what impact this proposed change could have on them. So I want to turn now to Diane Yentel. She's president and CEO of the National Council of Nonprofits. Diane, welcome to On Point.
7: Hi, thanks so much for having me, Michael.
3: Before I go any further, I should note that we actually made several requests to the current Office of Management and Budget under the Trump administration for, we made requests for interviews. They did not respond to our requests. So tell me, you know, in the big picture of nonprofits in the United States, are federal grants the primary source or a primary source of funding for all the activities that nonprofits do in this country?
7: They're a primary source. Nonprofits receive about 30% of the funding for their work from the federal government, and probably a bit more if we also include the funding that first goes to state and local governments, which also provide funding for the work of nonprofits. And I just want to say, in response to some of those clips that you shared earlier, just a reminder that, you know, nonprofits are nonpartisan by law and in practice. And nonprofits do work in communities, with communities, to meet the priorities that communities set. And they do work like some of what you and Secretary Liu described, things like providing disaster assistance, you know, supportive housing, crisis hotlines, food banks, arts and culture, and much more. And they do it all completely nonpartisan as a way to work in and with communities to meet the needs that those communities prioritize.
3: But I imagine that the Office of Management and Budget would say, and in fact sort of has said in a roundabout way, that exactly the kinds of services that you just described, Diane, in terms of disaster relief, domestic violence support for survivors, things like that, that those aren't the kinds of programs that the administration is concerned about. That, of course, those are nonpartisan. They go to support Americans from all walks of life. But it's rather, you know, nonprofit grant requests that go to things, you know, again, the administration places it under the broad category of DEI initiatives that they find wasteful, that those are the ones that deserve greater scrutiny and political review. What would be your response to that?
7: Well, I think it's important to set this latest effort by the administration to cut federal funding for the work of nonprofits in the context of what they've been doing throughout the administration. So in January of 2025, just 1 week after inauguration, the administration attempted to freeze all federal funding overnight with no end date given. And they were supposedly doing so in order to review all grants with this same political lens. And the impacts of that attempt to freeze federal funding would have been catastrophic for nonprofit organizations across the country, and even more importantly, for the communities that they serve. So at that time, the National Council of Nonprofits and some of our partners sued the administration to stop the funding freeze. We won a universal preliminary injunction that remains in place, keeps the administration from attempting that type of broad funding freeze again. Later, a couple months later, they tried to freeze specific pots of funding going to certain types of organizations doing important work in communities. So NCN sued and won again. Those funds were required by the courts to keep flowing to the communities. So the administration is appealing both of those rulings. And then at the same time, they've now put out this 400-page proposal that, in a slightly different but very related way, would completely upend the federal grant-making process and squeeze out many of the same nonprofits that they've been continuously trying to squeeze out of federal funding and out of other federal programs, like the Public Service Loan Forgiveness Program, which was another example of where they attempted to carve out of certain types of nonprofits from a program that they are legally entitled to benefit from.
3: Okay. So you know what? It suddenly occurred to me that people who aren't familiar with the grant writing or grant making process might just understandably presume that you sort of put in a request, the federal government says yes or no, and then a check is written and the money goes out the door and there's no accountability thereafter, right? But that is not exactly how it works. Can you just describe to me briefly, Diane, sort of what kind of checks and balances are actually already in place such that nonprofits have to, I mean, do they have to continuously prove that the money they're spending and how they're spending it is in line with the grant that was approved by the government?
7: Yes, there are many, many layers of oversight and required reviews of how nonprofits spend their money, and especially with federal funding, but really with all areas of money that nonprofits receive and spend for their important programs and communities. So there are layers and layers of reviews during the grant review process in determining that this particular nonprofit organization is best equipped to be able to carry out the program. There are reports due, depending on the type of program, there are sometimes site visits by members of the federal government to see up close what these programs look like. And there are reports due at the end of the grant process as well, reporting in on how those funds were spent. So there's very significant and rigorous oversight throughout the process that ensure that the funding that nonprofits are utilizing from the federal government are being utilized for its intended purposes and for what Congress appropriated those funds for. Mm.
3: So there's another aspect of this I want to just quickly ask you about, and that is the OMB rule does say that after a grant has been issued, that if the administration's priorities change, that grant could then come under, at the very least, review, or it could just be like what ceased, if I understand it correctly. How different is that from, again, the process that's currently in place that you mentioned? Because as nonprofits have to sort of submit the evidence of how they've been using the money, already can the federal government say, well, you're not using it in the way that it was intended, so the grant is going to come to an end or not be renewed?
7: Not only based on if the administration changes its priorities or if there's a new administration that comes in. No, this proposal would be a complete upending of the federal grant process for nonprofits. So nonprofits really, you know, depend on federal grants that are predictable, transparent, and grounded in the rule of law in order for them to do their important work in our communities. And this regulation would do the opposite. It would, as you've already discussed, it would allow political appointees to approve grant applications based on ideology, right, and not the merits of the application or the importance of the work. So it would allow administrations to reshape programs that were already established by Congress and instead award, condition, or terminate grants based on changing political priorities. But the rule would also allow an administration to change the rules or the requirements mid-grant. Mm. And this would just create tremendous uncertainty and risk that would make it very difficult for nonprofits to keep doing the work that communities rely on and that the federal government partners with nonprofits to do. So now, you know, according to these new proposals, under these rules, nonprofits would have to worry if the funding or the program rules would change mid-grant or when political leadership changes.
3: Right. Well, Diane Yentel, President and CEO of the National Council of Nonprofits, thank you so much for joining us today.
7: Thank you for having me.
3: When we come back, we will take a look at how this proposed rule change could have an impact on how science is done in this country. We'll be back. This is On Point.

0: One of the most competitive U.S. House races in the country is once again Washington's 3rd Congressional District. I'm Lauren Dake. On this week's OPB Politics Now, we'll talk about the candidates running for the seat and whether the Democratic incumbent can hold on to what was once a reliably Republican seat. 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
1: 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Latino USA, that's coming up next at 10 here on OPB. 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
3: You're back with On Point. I'm Meghna Chakrabarty, and today we're talking about a particular procedural change that could happen in the federal government. And before your eyes glaze over when you hear me say the words procedural change, stick with us. And you've been sticking with us so far because this is quite important. It has to do with how the federal government would apportion out $1 trillion, more than $1 trillion every year in federal grants. And why does this matter? Well, because almost a third, or about a third of every dollar that states spend locally, comes from federal grants like this. And it's from everything for, you know, community projects to transportation to disaster relief. And then, of course, there's a great deal of money spent on basic scientific research in this country. The
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1: Or using the bus system to get to a protest, or standing over the New York State Thruway with signage opposing the administration, which has been happening in Ulster County, and they're going over a road that's a state highway or a county road. Are we at risk of losing money?
2: So that it was a state official, the March Gallagher, comptroller of Ulster County, New York. Well, I'd like to bring Holden Thorpe into the conversation now. Holden is editor-in-chief of the Science family of journals and a professor of chemistry at George Washington University. Professor Thorpe, welcome to On Point.
3: Hi, great to be on with you.
2: Okay, so give me, first of all, just your bottom line in terms of how this proposed rules change, if it goes through, could have an impact on, you know, the vast amounts of federal funding that goes to supporting scientific research in this country.
3: Yeah, I think it would have an enormous effect, and it would be many dimensions. I mean, the first would be that it would make it that much harder for grants to be dispersed once you've been through the arduous process of getting them approved by the agency. And the uncertainty that that would add would make it very difficult to complete a lot of research projects, including things like clinical trials and biomedical research. And that uncertainty, I think, would also make it less likely that the best researchers would want to stay in the United States and do their research, because there are plenty of other places they could go where they wouldn't have to deal with this. And then finally, I think one thing that the administration is not thinking about is that it's not just Republican presidents that might enjoy this kind of power. It's a Democratic president in the future sometime might really, really like to have the power to enforce their political agenda, which could cause a massive whiplash effect on the whole enterprise.
2: Well, it's interesting that you say that, because Russell Vogt and other members of the Trump administration have said repeatedly that they see this new OMB proposal as a correction to what they believe was essentially sort of wasteful spending by, they call them unelected bureaucrats, but they're saying essentially the left wing of the United States. And in fact, scientific research under this administration has been a key target of that criticism. You know, basically, you've heard the president and others say that just millions, if not tens of millions of dollars have gone to wasteful or frivolous or even discriminatory scientific research that's not in the interest of all Americans, but a tiny, tiny sliver, for example, of Americans. That this is where the DEI criticism keeps coming in.
3: Yeah, well, I mean, I think that they already, and to me, this is unfortunate, but they already have the ability, by appointing the heads of the agencies, to influence dramatically what grants get funded. And we've seen lots of grants canceled, not by the White House, but by the agencies that have been in areas of mostly important research that should be done, but which doesn't fit with the ideology of the administration. What this would do is go even further, which is yet another layer of political review beyond the political appointees that are at the agencies. And very importantly, the ability to cancel a grant in midstream, which is something that requires a lot of procedure within the agencies. And so the ability that OMB would have to cancel a grant in the middle would not only be quite wasteful, because you'd lose the latter part of that research, but it would also be yet another way for the White House to control the ideology of grant making.
2: Would you say, though, that that the administration's criticism of what it calls wasteful spending on, what it believes is frivolous scientific research, is that that is a criticism without basis?
3: Well, there are plenty of humans involved who make mistakes on various things. And so you can always find examples where there have been inappropriate use of the funds or things like that. And you can always find things that are politically maybe pretty far out there from what the center of America

0: and certainly the administration would see, but those are isolated examples. And what you give up by using sort of a hammer, to sledgehammer, to stop that is the principle that has defined American progress for 80 years, which is that investing in basic research that you might not know the immediate payoff of is really important, because you never know what the innovators of the future are going to need. And if you cut that off, then eventually you cut off the kinds of innovations that I think the administration really wants, and frankly, the ones that we're enjoying now. I mean, there wouldn't be any AI if basic scientists hadn't been trying to understand things like large language models and machine learning in universities in a very speculative way for decades and decades before we got to this point.
1: Mm, right, because when it comes to fundamental research, you can't know what its utility might be in the future. That's why it's fundamental research. But, I mean, to be fair, you said that there are always sort of bad decisions made in certain, you know, by certain individuals. Maybe certain grants shouldn't have been approved. I mean, your point is well taken, but I do want to say that this concern that has been held by, Republicans and conservatives in the United States about those bad, quote unquote, bad decisions, it's a longstanding concern. Like, for example, I was just looking back at a report put out by Senator Tom Cotton's office more than a decade ago that identified certain scientific grants in this wasteful category. I mean, these might sound ridiculous, but these were real, that the NIH made grants for more than $500,000. This was, again, more than a decade ago, to study, quote, the effects of meditation from reading Buddhist texts. $1.5 million grant to develop a smartphone game that would help parents of children with picky eating habits. $300,000 to provide Swedish massages to rabbits. And a $371,000 grant to study whether moms love dogs or their own children more. And as both a mother of children and dogs, I can say my dog is my favorite very often, given the behavior of my children. But I mean, I don't want to make light of this, but the point is that these examples do exist. And I would say, Professor Thorpe, that in recent years, there has been a lot more perhaps justified criticism of even the peer review process as being politicized, fundamentally flawed, and allowing too many bad papers through. So why not carry that same criticism over to peer review for scientific grants?
0: Yeah, well, I think that so. First of all, the examples you listed, some of those might be important research, because we certainly know that things around your state of mind can affect your health. But of course, you can always pull out more. And we've been hearing these criticisms long before Tom Cotton's criticism. I mean, this has been around for decades, as long as there's been federal funding associated with grants. And there certainly are flaws in the peer review system because, you know, lots of papers that we have to correct or retract after the fact get through. But that is, these are things that we manage on a case-by-case basis. And to take the small number of examples of that and eradicate the whole system is a gross overreaction. And I think that it will, if it went through, it would cause, you know, multiple ripple effects, not just in terms of whether enough basic science gets done to feed the innovation machines of the future, but also, you know, who wants to participate in science when they could, for example, sign up for a project, think they have the funding to do it, and then a year or two into it, have the federal government say, oh, sorry, we didn't really mean to fund this, and that's gone.
1: Mm. Well, can you tell me a little bit more, again, from your perspective as the editor-in-chief of the Science family of journals? So these are some of the most important journals in the global scientific world, about how are you already seeing sort of a shift in where researchers want to go or where new research is being done away from the United States due to these quite significant political battles going on over scientific research in this country?
0: Yes, we certainly are seeing a lot of people who can go to other countries. The investments being made by China are enormous, and they're all going in a positive direction while we're going backwards in the United States. So there are some high-profile folks who have made that move. Omar Yagi, who's a Nobel laureate at Berkeley, just decided to go to Tsinghua, for example. And there are other people taking great offers to go do research elsewhere. And you can understand why, because in the U.S., universities, because of these challenges, are sensibly cutting the size of their graduate programs, and the graduate students are the most important element of most research labs at universities in America. And we've also now seen that dramatic limits on the people who can come here from other countries to study. It's always been the case that perhaps the most important aspect of doing science in America is that we've always welcomed the best talent from everywhere. And when that starts to go in the wrong direction, that means that it might be advantageous to build your group somewhere else. And what worries me about that one is that even if some of these things get reversed in 2.5 years or some other time in the future, once people have gotten out of the habit of starting with the idea of, I want to go to the U.S. to do my research, then that is going to be a very hard thing to reverse.
1: Mm. Well, I'm seeing this quote here in Roll Call magazine from Jonathan Butcher, who's at the Heritage Foundation. And of course, Russell Vogt was also at the Heritage Foundation, and Project 2025 comes out of the Heritage Foundation. This is all sort of a giant piece in terms of a real political movement here. But Jonathan Butcher is quoted as saying that he welcomes this overhaul of how grants are awarded in the United States for this specific reason. He says, quote, I think the peer review process is deeply in need of reform, and I think steps to improve it and make it consistent with the priorities of the administration are valid. Now, I already asked you about peer review specifically, Professor Thorpe, but this scrutiny is not going to go away. And I wonder, it's not entirely unjustified that the federal grant-making process, as any endeavor that's as large as it is, can use some improvement. So, but what improvements would you make to it? What reforms would you make to it that would continue to support, fundamental scientific research in this country as it has been for the past, 100 years?
0: Yeah, well, I think more political oversight is going to send it in the wrong direction, because you're not relying on people who have the scientific background to evaluate the scholarship to do that. What I think we do need, and what we're trying to do at Science, and I hope other people will do, is to take much greater responsibility for challenges and problems that emerge in the scientific literature after they have occurred. And there are a lot of incentives that have worked against this. One is peer reviewers, as you're pointing out, not doing a complete job, although we don't really ask them to find misconduct when they're doing their reviews, but the journals are missing these things. And there's so much pressure for people to publish that they're not doing as thorough a job as they should before they submit it. But then after the fact, both the authors sometimes, the institutions quite frequently, and the journals sometimes yes, sometimes no, haven't taken enough responsibility for the mistakes and errors that have gotten through. And I think it is legit to put pressure on the system to take greater ownership and responsibility for challenges and errors and even misconduct when it comes along. And we're paying the price for that now, because that is part of the fuel that is being used by, in this case, this administration, to make these, to try to make these changes. But again, I'd go back to, if these rules are put in place and there's an administration of a different ideology in place that wants to push even further to the left, Well, then that could happen just as well. And then when it swings again, we'd have to go through this whole thing all over again. And so I just don't see sort of political payback as the right solution, because all it's going to do is swing back and forth over the course of history.
1: Well, Holden Thorpe is editor-in-chief of the Science Family of Journals and a professor of chemistry at George Washington University. Professor Thorpe, thank you so much for joining us today.
0: Great to be on with you.
1: And by the way, I should note that when this proposed rule from OMB was open to public comment, we touched upon this before, almost 500,000 comments came in to the Office of Management and Budget, which, as we noted, all those comments are still under review. And just as a reminder, we did reach out multiple times to the Trump administration's OMB to see if anyone could join us or if they would respond to our questions. They did not respond to our requests. I'm Meghna Chakrabarty. This is On Point.

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3: I'm Dave Miller. Coming up on the next Think Out Loud, on August 6th, 1945, the U.S. dropped the first atomic bomb on the Japanese city of Hiroshima. It killed an estimated 140,000 people. Several years ago, the seeds of trees that survived that blast were harvested and brought to Oregon. 55 trees from those seeds are now growing in communities around the state. We'll hear about this effort from the director of the film Seeds of Peace.
2: Be sure to join us. 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It's 10 o'clock. Good evening.

0: From Futuro Media and PRX, it's Latino USA. I'm Maria Hinojosa. Today, we look back at Ricky Martin's legacy, how he paved the path for young Latino artists and queer people.
1: Art has lineage. Queerness has lineage. And Ricky Martin, in my opinion, is an important elder in both of those lineages. Maybe a zaddy elder.
0: And later, Orgullosa returns. After she was wrongfully removed from the United States, Orgullosa now has the chance to return. We look at how this happened and the uncertainty that lies ahead.
2: I will not make a promise I can't keep. Can't make a promise that this won't happen again.
0: All this coming up on Latino USA. Stay with us. No te vayas.
3: Live from NPR News, I'm Giles Snyder. In Washington State, Spokane County Sheriff John Knowles is crediting an observant citizen for the arrest of a 37-year-old man in connection with one of the three wildfires that have burned thousands of acres and hundreds of homes and businesses in the region.
4: The male walked away. The citizen returned to their house a short time later. After being at home, they saw smoke coming from what they believed was the area that they had seen the male bending down by the side of the road.
3: The fires near Spokane have forced more than 60,000 people to evacuate and are among dozens burning in western states. President Trump says new talks with Iran are, in his words, a last chance for Tehran to come to an agreement. Trump's comments in the Oval Office Monday followed his decision over the weekend to call off major attacks, repeating a pattern in which he has threatened such attacks only to cancel them. Iran disputes that talks are taking place with the U.S., but acknowledges discussions with Oman over management of the Strait of Hormuz. President Trump's Board of Peace envoy met with Israeli Prime Minister Monday after Hamas accepted the board's final plan for Gaza. The board says it shares the same goals with Israel and clarified the terms of the agreement. NPR's Anas Baba is in Gaza.
5: Just a day after criticizing Israeli strikes that killed civilians in Gaza, Nikolai Mladenov traveled to Israel for talks with Israeli Prime Minister. After the meeting, the Board of Peace said it shares the same ultimate objectives with Israel, adding that Israeli forces would withdraw only after the complete decommissioning of weapons in Gaza. That appears to differ from the roadmap released days earlier, which linked the disarmament process to a phased Israeli withdrawal under international supervision. The sequencing of disarmament and Israeli withdrawal remains one of the main obstacles to the plan, while Israel continues daily airstrikes across Gaza. Anas Baba, NPR News, Gaza.
3: Federal workers at more than six agencies being ordered by the Trump administration to move into new buildings. Agency leaders say the relocations are meant to reduce the government's real estate footprint and save money. But an NPR analysis shows that's not always happening. More from Kiara Eisner.
6: For many federal workers, this summer has been one of chaotic relocations. Some USDA workers were told to move into a building by August that was treated for bedbugs in May. But as of late July, officials hadn't said it was all clear yet. The new building for employees at the Consumer Financial Protection Bureau didn't have working Wi-Fi for weeks. Trump-appointed heads of these agencies say these moves were supposed to save money. But some employees are moving out of buildings that the government is still paying millions for. And two lawsuits say the moves haven't been authorized by Congress and violate federal law.
3: You're listening to NPR News.
7: This is OPBM, Paul Marshall. Wildfires have burned part of the Malheur National Wildlife Refuge. On both sides of the refuge's boundaries, fires have scorched over 40,000 acres of sagebrush, habitat, and meadows. Janelle Wicks is with nonprofit Friends of Malheur National Wildlife. She worries that with so many fires across the West, there won't be enough federal funds for habitat restoration.
8: There are going to be a lot of public lands in need of federal funding support to respond to habitat loss. And that is going to make what is probably not a huge pot of money to begin with spread pretty thin.
7: The Malheur Refuge has long been a popular spot for fishing, hunting, hiking, and bird watching. Hundreds of thousands of birds stop there every year to feed, rest, and nest. The amount of Oregon that is experiencing drought has reached its most widespread level in 4 years. From KLCC, Zach Ziegler has more.
9: About 88% of Oregon is in some form of drought, the highest it's been since March of 2022. Oregon Water Resources Department hydrologist Cameron Greenwood says dry weather and some drought are regular this time of year.
10: But the level of dryness that we're seeing is rather historic, and that's primarily being driven by the above normal temperatures we've been observing over the water year, in addition to below normal precipitation and well below normal snowpack.
9: Greenwood says the data suggests seasonably warm temperatures and a mixed outlook on precipitation will continue in the months ahead. I'm Zach Ziegler reporting.
7: This is OPB.
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0: Welcome to Latino USA. I'm Maria Hinojosa. We're going to start our show today with the first episode of a new Futuro Studios podcast. It's called Muy Excited. The host is Maria Garcia, executive editor of Studios. You might remember her from Anything for Selena, the show about Selena Quintanilla's legacy, or from the podcast My Divo, about finding your roots with Mexican icon Juan Gabriel as a guide. This time, Maria Garcia dives into pop culture moments from the present and the past and tells us what they reveal about ourselves. The first episode is about none other than Ricky Martin. So I'm going to pass the mic now to Maria Garcia, who starts by telling us about a specific moment where motherhood and Ricky Martin collided at a Super Bowl party.
12: I want to tell you about a moment earlier this year. I was at my friend Ruby's house. We were gathered to watch the Benito Bowl. Apparently, there's some sort of sporting event happening at the same time. But we were sad for Benito Antonio Martinez Ocasio, okay? Well, we weren't exactly sad because all of us adults were standing in a semicircle entranced by the magic of Bad Bunny's performance. That start in the sugarcane field, all the Latino vendors, the actual wedding. And then we see him, dressed in all white, his voice firm and smooth. It is the one and only Ricky Martin. Singing arguably one of the most political anti-colonial anthems of Bad Bunny's catalog, Lo Que Le Pasó a Hawaii, a cry against statehood for Puerto Rico. I know immediately the potency of the symbolism here. Here is the artist who most represents what some people called the Latin boom in the late 90s. And now, about 2.5 decades later, Ricky Martin stands before us, not performing in English to a white audience for recognition or acceptance. No, he stands before us singing a song of resistance in Spanish. And I stand there acutely aware that I would remember this moment for decades to come. That this was a touchstone moment not only for the long storied arc of Ricky's career, but for the complicated narrative of Latino belonging in the United States. And then my trance is interrupted by the choir of boys behind me. "Who's that?" yells my 11-year-old son and his two best friends. And then all three of us moms turn around and yell, "What do you mean? That's Ricky Martin." And the three preteens say, "Who's Ricky Martin?" And then I realize I have failed my child. He has grown up knowing about Juan Gabriel, Tego Calderon, Selena, Prince, Kate Bush, and so many musical icons who paved a way. But I have done him a disservice by not teaching him about the man who had to live a vida loca so Bad Bunny could do lo que le da la gana. And I'm going to be honest, I have written a lot about this historic moment, but I have very on-brand centered the divas of the moment, J-Lo, Shakira, the OG predecessor, Selena. And I have mentioned Ricky, but I have never gone deep on what he meant. Pero ya, no more.
13: I'm going to do right by my son, by all of y'all out there who may not know or who may have forgotten just how much this man did for the culture. Because let me tell you, whether you are Latino or queer or just someone who is trying to live more authentically, you have something to glean from Ricky Martin's life and legacy. This man was out here figuring things out on his own, surviving child stardom.
14: I want to talk to you because you are the cutest thing I have seen.
13: Being fetishized by American media.
15: He's been called the Puerto Rican Elvis, and you can understand why.
13: Scrutinized obsessively about his sexuality.
16: And with you, there have been the rumors, that question or talk about your sexual orientation. You must be aware of those rumors.
17: Of course.
13: And ultimately, he stayed true to himself, to his roots, to his integrity. So let's go. This one's for Ricky Martin. Enrique Ricky Martin Morales was born on December 24th, 1971, in San Juan, Puerto Rico. His mother was an accountant, his father a psychologist, and by the early 80s, he stars in commercials for Orange Crush Soda.
18: Orange Crush!
19: Oye, ¿dónde está mi Orange Crush?
13: And for Burger King.
20: Burger King lo prefiero.
13: In 1984, when Ricky is 12 years old, he joins boy band Menudo. Their fandom was very Beatlemania-esque, with mostly young girls screaming frenetically anytime they were close to the boy band. Menudo was such a cultural phenomenon that the band is seared into people's most formative memories. Here's my friend and La Brega editor, Laura Perez in Puerto Rico, who remembers when Ricky was introduced in the band.
21: I was 3 years old, and I remember vividly not only watching him, but what I felt, how it felt. It was so exciting, and how I thought he was the most beautiful boy.
13: You can see the frenzy when the band, including newly integrated Little Ricky, was a guest on one of Oprah's early TV shows.
14: I want to talk to you because you are the cutest thing I have seen.
22: When you first knew that you were going to be picked to be in this group, what did you do to go home and celebrate?
23: Well, I first took all my parents to all my family.
22: Yes.
23: And then...
22: Listen, don't purr back there. We got to hear it. All your family.
13: Ricky's hair is perfectly coiffed with layered strands framing his little face. And he looks doe-eyed, earnest, maybe a little nervous. His English still a bit halting.
23: And then we disco party.
22: You went to a disco party after that.
13: Oh, a disco party. Now, 12-year-old Ricky doesn't just join a boy band when he joins Menudo. He joins a strict, very regimented machine with a strategy on youth. Every member of Menudo was cycled out once they were 16 or 17 when their voices changed or they got facial hair. Many years after Ricky's tenure in Menudo, other band members will say the band was riddled with abuse and untenable pressure. But Ricky has never said anything negative about Menudo on record. In fact, in the late 90s, he tells Rosie O'Donnell, Menudo provided him with preparation.
24: You know, if I had to start all over again, I would do it because I guess I'm where I'm at today because of the discipline that I got being in a band like this.
13: And this is his life until 17 years old, when he inevitably ages out of the boy band. A couple years later, he puts out his first solo record in Spanish, self-titled Ricky Martin. With an Adonis physique, shirtless with only a sleeveless open black vest hanging over his shoulders, and he is swaying those hips, smiling at the crowd. Honey, he is giving hot vampire muse, okay? Like the vampire Lestat would want to spend eternity with this man. Look, there's a lot to say about Ricky Martin's character and his kind heart and his long career, and we're going to get to all of that. But babe, we got to take a moment to just state the obvious. This man is absolutely gorgeous. Con mucho respeto, with love and admiration for my queer heart. Anyway, Ricky's first album is a major success in 1991. It's one of the highest debuts for a Latin artist under Sony. And at this point, he's on a roll. His second album skyrockets to the top of the Latin charts, and he's soon named Top New Latin Artist at the 1993 Billboard Music Awards. He then ventures into acting, does a sitcom role in English.
24: Here, I brought you this. Hope you like it.
13: And then, no big deal, he lands a regular character on General Hospital, one of the biggest soaps in the United States. He plays a singer named Miguel Mores.
24: I just found out a friend of mine has AIDS. The news has saddened me deeply.
13: By the way, Ricky later says he hated going to the General Hospital set. He doesn't feel comfortable. Remember, this is 1994, 1996. Our man is often the only Latino in the room. I imagine it's lonely. So he returns to his love of music and he releases his third album with a chart topper, Maria. For all of you young ones watching who may think, oh, this is señora music, babe, let me school you a little, okay? First of all, señoras are cool, okay? Second, this song fused together flamenco, salsa, dance, and Afro-Caribbean rhythms. Was there at the time an industry push to use some of these sounds in Latin music? Yes. But I also think our primo, Ricky Martin, was out here evolving the pop song formula. This song is everywhere. Maria also solidified Ricky Martin not just as a beloved Latin American star, but a global pop king in the making. Ricky returns to the studio for his fourth album, Vuelve, which lands him a Grammy nomination. And I'm not talking about a Latin Grammy. This was before the Latin Grammys ever existed. I'm talking mainstream English Grammys. Ricky Martin is set to perform at the award in 1999, actually. He's going to sing The Cup of Life, his FIFA World Cup song, which, by the way, has been hailed as the best World Cup anthem of all time. And he absolutely devours. This is a historic performance. The music industry, including the Grammys themselves, officially recognize this moment as the defining event that ushers in what people call the so-called Latin boom. I really can't overstate what a momentous performance this is. I asked Futuro senior producer and Ricky Martin loyal fan Jeannie Montalvo again to describe what it was like watching this on TV.
1: Like, I remember standing in my living room watching as these, like, estos tambores, like, came down the aisles at the Gringo Grammys. This was before the Latin Grammys, the last year before the Latin Grammys were inaugurated. And, like, people were so excited.
13: So naturally, we get to the era of Ricky Martin you probably remember, when he was living la vida loca and becomes the first Latino to debut a song at number one on the U.S. Billboard 200 chart. He draws the largest crowd in the history of the Today Show up to that point.
15: He's been called the Puerto Rican Elvis, and you can understand why. These crowds are reminiscent of those that gathered when Elvis Presley was the hottest guy on the scene, and probably when the Beatles.
13: Ricky appears on the cover of Time magazine and Rolling Stone and also New York magazine, Interview magazine, People, Teen People, an entertainment magazine. And Ricky mania is real. Here he is on the Rosie O'Donnell show the day his English album releases.
24: I've recorded in many languages, but come on, English is so important.
8: And now let me tell you something. America is in love with you.
24: All right. All right.
13: But let's get something clear. Even at the height of English Ricky mania, he is adamant he'll never abandon Spanish. Here's Ricky with Jay Leno.
24: I will not stop singing in Spanish. It's,
2: right.
24: It's my mother tongue.
13: But now that he is considered a pop star in the United States, well, American journalists start prying into some rumors about Ricky.
16: You know, you could stop these rumors. You could say, as many artists have, yes, I am gay.
4: Coming up on Latino USA, we continue our exploration of Ricky Martin's legacy, both as a Latino artist and as a queer person. Stay with us. No te vayas.
2: One of the most competitive U.S. House races in the country is once again Washington's 3rd Congressional District. I'm Lauren Dake. On this week's OPB Politics Now, we'll talk about the candidates running for the seat and whether the Democratic incumbent can hold on to what was once a reliably Republican seat. 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

0: It's Latino USA. I'm Maria Hinojosa. Before the break, we played you part of the first episode of our new Futuro Studios podcast with iHeartRadio. It's called Muy Excited with Maria Garcia. And now Maria, mi tocaya, wraps up her exploration of Ricky Martin's evolution.
1: It is the year 2000, and Ricky Martin releases his second English album, Sound Loaded, with a hit lead single, She Bangs. We need a moment to talk about this video. The premise is hot, horny, underwater club, and it starts with some really fine octopus men. No, literally, half-naked men with CGI octopus tentacles. Most everyone in the video is half-naked, actually, kind of twerking. At one point, Ricky is laying down with his shirt open, with various hands rubbing his body, his blue jeans unbuttoned, and he's making all kinds of faces. And you know, it's very clear that Ricky is treated by US media as a sort of hot Latin lover trope. But you know, when I see She Bangs, I don't see a Latino artist necessarily pandering to a trope. I think that would be a lazy take. Is there maybe some artistic engineering around his image? Like, does his team maybe play up his strengths, i.e. he's beautiful and sexy and an amazing dancer and creating this really exciting fusion music? Yes. Does US media then take all this and play into a trope? Also, yes. Billboard magazine called him a hot tamale, which tamales are Mexican. And also, the singular of tamales is tamal. A grammatical hill I will die on, a personal pet peeve of mine. But anyway, grammatically incorrect cliches aside, the coverage around Ricky feels charged at this time. In most notably, a now infamous interview, also from 2000.
2: And with you, there have been the rumors, that question or talk about your sexual orientation. You must be aware of those rumors.
3: Of course.
1: When Barbara Walters tries to make him come out.
2: You know, you could stop these rumors. You could say, as many artists have, yes, I am gay. Or you could say, no, I'm not. Mm. Or you could leave it as you are, ambiguous. I don't want to put you in the spot, but I get it. But it's in your power to do it. And I'm bringing it up, Ricky, because you know that this is being said.
3: And
2: you're even being named.
3: For giving me the opportunity to express the rumors. But Barbara, for some reason, I just don't feel like it.
1: I love that answer. I just don't feel like it. That should be enough. And it feels like it was an answer that was ahead of its time. Why would he come out on her terms in an ambush moment? You know, now coming out is kind of antiquated in some circles. Thank goodness a lot of queer people nowadays don't need to come out because, well, they were never living in a heteronormative straight reality. But babe, in 2000, the entire public world was a heteronormative straight reality. And coming out was a big deal. It was risky and could hurt your livelihood. Not to mention the emotional scarring of someone trying to force you on national television to come out. Ricky wrote this in his memoir, quote, "It was a topic I constantly struggled with, one that caused me a lot of pain and anxiety. And every time someone wrote in an article that I was a homosexual, or each time this was asked of me in an interview, and not very subtly, it pushed me further away from my truth. The rumors and questions only increased my insecurity and my self-rejection. They reminded me of all the reasons why I was uncomfortable in my own skin. At times, I felt I hated myself because it was always presented under such a negative lens, as something scandalous and bad. It reinforced my desire to deny." Oh, Ricky, we love you. Coming off of Ricky Mania and his massive success in the US, Ricky releases a couple more albums, one in Spanish, another in English. In 2008, he becomes a dad, welcoming two baby boys. He talks about loving being a dad. And it really suits him because there's always been something really tender and caring about Ricky. We really see this in 2010. Inspired by his children and the legacy he wants to leave for them, he comes out through a statement on his website. Let me read you some excerpts. Quote, "To keep living as I did up until today would be to indirectly diminish the glow that my kids were born with. Enough is enough. This has to change. This was not supposed to happen 5 or 10 years ago. It's supposed to happen now. I am proud to say that I am a fortunate homosexual man. I'm very blessed to be who I am. I am blessed to be who I am." Wow. You are, Ricky. We all are. What a pioneer. The next year, in 2011, Ricky releases Música Alma Sexo, which is a critical hit. A few years later, he stars as a coach on The Voice Australia. He releases another album in 2015, which wins a Grammy for Best Latin Pop Album. He gets married, then divorced, does some acting. And in 2019, when Puerto Rico's governor was exposed for homophobic text messages, including about Ricky himself, Ricky Martin flew home and was one of a few cultural figures who joined hundreds of thousands of protesters, forcing the governor to resign. Here he is protesting in a clip from Bloomberg News. I want to contrast this moment in 2019 when he's protesting with a point he makes in his memoir. He writes, quote, "I think that one of the reasons why I found it so hard to accept myself was because in my profession, I have often been considered to be a Latin idol, a pop star, and for some, a sex symbol. I don't know if it has to do with the fact that I'm Latin or it has to do with the global image of the, quote, Latin lover, but I always had the feeling that certain things were expected of me, among which was the fact that I was supposed to seduce and allow myself to be seduced by women. Maybe if there had been another artist, another Latin idol who had come before me, I might have been less afraid." End quote. I bring up this quote because the so-called Latin boom was both a touchstone for Latinos, but also harmful. I believe that the way Ricky Martin was framed prevented him from being the full dimensional person he is. And he had to write the script on his own. How to come out, and to come out with a message of self-love and celebration. How to come back to singing in Spanish, to his original audience, to his artistic roots, even after the crossover success. How to be very publicly Latino without pandering to the reductive notions of Latinidad of the time. And look, did he always do perfect? No.
4: Ask me, how do I feel? Ask me.
5: How do you feel, Ricky?
4: Crazy.
1: But I believe Ricky Martin's legacy changed the game. I'm not trying to be cute when I say Bad Bunny is able to be as free, as unapologetic as he is because of the iterative and very real progress Ricky Martin made. Remember when Ricky Martin said this?
4: I've recorded in many languages, but come on, English is so important.
1: Isn't it kind of stunning that we went from that to Bad Bunny in just 2+ decades saying this about singing in English?
6: I don't care.
1: That clip, by the way, is from an interview with the New York Times' Popcast. I don't think we could have gone straight to Bad Bunny's defiance. Ricky Martin had to set the stage, not just as an artist, but also as a queer person. I think of how Juan Gabriel couldn't really come out a generation before. And then Ricky Martin did, but with a lot of controversy leading up to it. And now artists like Young Miko can be as queer as they want on stage. People don't necessarily have to come out all the time anymore because queer elders like Ricky once had the courage to do so. Or, for example, Jenna Ortega can be as goth and as eccentric as she wants. Latinos are less and less beholden to the fiery mommy or hot Latin lover trope. I believe Ricky Martin played a key role in that cultural evolution. Art has lineage, queerness has lineage, and Ricky Martin, in my opinion, is an important elder in both of those lineages. Maybe a zaddy elder. But really, I think 100 years from now, Latinos will use Ricky Martin's long career arc to understand belonging and history in this country. Or actually, I think we can take it beyond that. I think Ricky Martin's legacy, as our producer Brittany Cronin pointed out to me, shows the evolution of Latinos and queer people beyond belonging in the U.S. And the key to understanding this is in Ricky's performance of Lo Que Le Pasó a Hawaii at the Super Bowl. This is arguably the most high-profile anti-colonial anthem of our time. It's a cry against statehood, it's a rally for resistance, and I want to talk about the specific section Ricky sings. No suelten la bandera, ni olviden el elolai, que no quiero que hagan contigo lo que le pasó a Hawaii, he sings. The Lelolai is a traditional vocal improvisation sung by jíbaros. The song is imploring Puerto Ricans to hold on to cultural specificity, to collective memory, to identity as resistance. And Bad Bunny in the song is not asking to belong in or to the United States in any way. In fact, Lo Que Le Pasó a Hawaii is the opposite. It is saying we do not want to belong. We want to hold on to what is ours. And how powerful to have Ricky Martin sing this verse. The artist who the industry, in a way, forced to belong to the American mainstream, insisting on framing him within these tropes of Latinidad, hot, straight, Latin lover, that flattened his dimensionality. But no more. What a joy it is to see him break free from those stereotypes. And because he has given all of us, including my son, who will know who Ricky is, permission to do the same. And in this way, we all owe Ricky Martin.
0: That was the first episode of Muy Excited with Maria Garcia, a podcast from our very own Futuro Studios that you can also watch on YouTube. Okay, dear listener, we're going to switch gears now and go from pop culture to immigration. Latino USA producer Reynaldo Leaños Jr. is going to start us off.
5: 15-year-old Ismael is stuffing his clothes into a large tan-colored backpack on the floor. Ismael's two younger siblings are also packing. His mom, a woman I'm calling orgullosa to protect her identity, is video recording him. The room is filled with excitement and nerves. Orgullosa knows that one day, they're going to look back on this afternoon with relief. Ismael's six-year-old brother Esteban is giggling.
7: ¿Por qué te sentí feliz, hijo? ¿Y por qué estás arreglando tu ropa? Wow.
5: The family is in Honduras, preparing to leave for the airport. They are returning to their home in New Orleans, Louisiana, after living in Honduras for almost 9 months. A judge found that Immigration and Customs Enforcement had unlawfully removed them from the United States. I've been following their story since the summer of 2025. Orgullosa is a single mom. Two of her three kids were born in Honduras, but they hadn't been there in more than 7 years. And they were struggling to readjust. Now, after a months-long legal battle against their removal, they are ready to fly back to the U.S. Before DHS sent Orgullosa and her kids to Honduras, they were part of a group of migrants with special protections in the U.S. And her family got these benefits, because in 2018, Orgullosa was forcibly separated from her then 5-year-old daughter Estrella on the US-Mexico border. This was under the zero-tolerance immigration policy of the first Trump administration. During that time, hundreds of kids at the southern border were ripped apart from their parents. Orgullosa and her family have gone through challenge after challenge together, and the common thread to most of their problems? Trump's immigration enforcement agenda. But they remain hopeful that they will actually return to the U.S., and they hope their experience will create a path of return for others who were also wrongfully removed. Despite all that Orgullosa and her family have endured, they're ready to start rebuilding their lives in New Orleans. Yet again.
0: For this story, after more than a year of following Orgullosa's case, we reveal why she and her family were recently given the opportunity to return to the United States, and how her case is an important legal victory that could help other wrongfully deported immigrants. Latino USA producer Reynaldo Leaños Jr. is going to pick up the story from here.
5: When DHS sent Orgullosa and her kids to Honduras last July, Orgullosa didn't have a place of her own. They moved in with her sister. Shortly after, local gangs started to target her and her family.
8: Yo quería poner un mini negocio. Para vender comida.
5: She started a small business, selling traditional Honduran food outside of her sister's home.
8: Ellos nos saludaron y todos llegaron como personas que ellos iban a ir a comprar con nosotros.
5: Men stopped by, greeted them like customers interested in buying their food, but they took out a gun.
8: Entonces cuando sacaron la pistola y nos dieron a nosotros que si nosotros íbamos a vender frecuentemente, que nosotros teníamos que pagar una cuota.
5: And told them that if they were going to sell food frequently, they needed to pay the men a fee, basically an extortion tax. After their threats, Orgullosa says the men grabbed a baleada and took off. The fear for her safety filled Orgullosa with a sense of urgency. She needed to return with her kids to New Orleans. Meanwhile, in the U.S., the American Civil Liberties Union, or the ACLU, took Orgullosa's case to the federal government, seeking to bring her back to the country. The ACLU claimed Orgullosa's case fell under the so-called Misel Settlement Agreement. The agreement was signed under the Biden administration to right some of the wrongs of the family separation policies under the first Trump administration. It gave access to legal and mental health services to families like Orgullosa's, who were separated during the zero-tolerance policy. They also received protections against removal from the U.S. One of the main attorneys fighting for Orgullosa was Lee Gallant from the ACLU. Last year, Lee began hearing from advocates and other attorneys about cases where the second Trump administration was violating the agreement that protected Orgullosa. This included deporting families who had been separated under Trump's first term. Lee was worried. These families were supposed to be legally protected. Removing them was unlawful. For Orgullosa, the agreement gave her family a status called parole, which allowed them to be in the U.S. at least until mid-2027. Orgullosa was one of the main cases highlighted in the ACLU's litigation, but she wasn't alone.
9: We went to court and said that these people shouldn't be deported. They're part of the family separation class and they have the right to pursue asylum and other benefits under the settlement.
5: Orgullosa's legal battle went on for several months. In Honduras, Orgullosa clung on to her faith and remained hopeful and waited. And then, almost 7 months after the family was wrongfully deported, they received life-changing news.
10: I checked my email first thing upon waking up. I saw the order. I read it to make sure I was reading it correctly. And I was just shaking.
5: This is Anilu Chadwick, another attorney and advocate who has helped Orgullosa throughout this process. The email she read said clearly, the judge was siding with the ACLU and said they never should have been deported in the first place. Here is Lee, the lawyer from the ACLU again.
9: The court agreed and also rejected the government's argument that they had to pay their own way back and said that they have to be brought back at government expense. So we're in the process of trying to get all the families back who were deported pursuant to the court's order.
5: It was the morning of February 6th. Anilu called Orgullosa from the U.S. to tell her the news. In Honduras, Orgullosa was cooking breakfast.
11: Yo pegué un grito. Yo lloré de la emoción.
5: She let out a scream of joy and began to cry.
11: Y las primeras palabras que yo le dije a Anilu, yo bien sabía de que Dios iba a seguir obrando en nosotros.
5: Orgullosa says that throughout their time in Honduras, she had held on to her faith and believed that God would make this right for them. And now, that moment was finally here.
11: Yo me sentí feliz, yo me sentí alegre y yo se lo dije a mis hijos.
5: Orgullosa felt happy and relieved, and so did Anilu.
10: I remember being in my kitchen too, as she was standing in her kitchen in Honduras and telling her that.
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5: That moment was finally here.
11: Yo me sentí feliz. Yo me sentí alegre.

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3: It's Latino USA. I'm Maria Hinojosa. Today, we're following Orgullosa as she prepares to fly back from Honduras to the United States. I'm going to pass the mic back to Latino USA producer Reynaldo Leaños Jr.
4: Months passed before Orgullosa and her family received any information from the federal government about details on how this return might take place. And then one day, through WhatsApp, the federal government told Orgullosa the date and time of her family's flight back to the U.S. I immediately hopped on a video call with her.
5: Mire, yo sé de que va a ser un día de tan, tan, tan grande, maravilloso en mi vida y en la vida de mi familia. Y yo me estoy preparando bien psicológicamente y verbalmente.
4: She was visibly happy and hopeful. She was mentally preparing herself for her return. Orgullosa began the rounds of goodbyes for her family in Honduras. During Orgullosa's goodbyes, she told her mom how thankful she was to have spent the last 9 months with her. While she was in Honduras, Orgullosa enjoyed being reunited with family she hadn't seen in person in more than 7 years. She was also fixated on returning to the U.S. Orgullosa's mom was happy she was allowed to return to the U.S. and told her,
5: Tú no soñas abajo, tú soñas grande, me dice mi mami a mí.
4: You don't dream small, you always dream big. And now Orgullosa is wrestling with some key questions. What are her plans when she returns to New Orleans? How will she start over? She's low on money, she doesn't have a home in the U.S., and her family won't be there to help.
5: Yo voy a buscar mi trabajo porque yo no me voy a sentar en Estados Unidos a buscar mi trabajo para poder sobrevivir con mis hijos.
4: Then, she'll look for a job to provide for her family. Both Orgullosa and Annie Lou know that even if she made it back to the U.S., her legal problems would not be over.
6: There are still concerns of how we got to this point and making sure that this does not happen again and that the family can build their lives now with a bit more stability and security.
4: On April 27, about 3 months after the court's decision in her favor and 9 months after they were unlawfully deported, Orgullosa and her children flew safely back to the U.S. On the plane, her eldest son, 15-year-old Ismael, made her a promise.
5: Me decía mi mamá, y al llegar a Estados Unidos, yo solo voy a seguir mi estudio y yo voy a... Ya cuando yo ya esté un poco, cuando tenga la edad, yo voy a trabajar para yo poder ayudarte.
4: He said he would continue his studies, and then when he got older, he would get a job and try and help her out financially. Because he had seen how much Orgullosa had sacrificed for all of them. The family returned to New Orleans, but not to their old home. Instead, they're living in a different part of town. It was not an easy comeback. It was almost like starting again from zero, because before they were unlawfully removed, her life in New Orleans was falling apart. Orgullosa was reaching her breaking point. Her partner had broken up with her. She didn't have food at home. Her mom had gotten sick in Honduras. She lost her car and her job. Immigration agents were also harassing her. Then one day, when they arrived at her door, she said, "Just send me back to Honduras." This is part of my 2025 episode about Orgullosa.
5: Yo sentía que mi cabeza se me estaba reventando y emigración molestando por todos lados.
4: Orgullosa

0: didn't really want to go back. But in that moment, she was broken.
1: This is why Orgullosa is not just simply coming back home. She's starting over again. And now, even though she's back in the U.S., Anilu, the attorney and advocate, says she is not eligible for some of the benefits she had before her departure because she already used them.
2: The returning families, parents, or children, or the qualifying family members, if they previously accessed service benefits through the settlement, they're not able to access it once more.
1: Remember, in 2018, the U.S. government forcibly separated Orgullosa from her daughter Estrella during the zero-tolerance policy. She later became part of the Micelle v. ICE settlement agreement and obtained certain protections and benefits. Well, according to experts, the settlement stipulates that some of the benefits have a shelf life, meaning they can be used only for a certain amount of time, and then they can't be accessed again.
2: The settlement didn't envision families taken after being provided stability through the settlement benefits.
1: Anilu says when the ACLU and the government were agreeing on the terms of the settlement, they never thought that separated families would be wrongfully removed from the U.S. by the federal government. Some of those benefits that Orgullosa used before she was wrongfully removed included things like 6 months of rental assistance.
2: Right now, there's nothing in the settlement that provides benefits that would be offered for families newly integrating into the U.S. through the Family Reunification Task Force process.
1: Now, there's no safety net for Orgullosa. She has to get back on her feet, on her own. A few weeks after her return to New Orleans, I caught up with Orgullosa and Anilu via a video call. And almost instantly, I noticed Orgullosa sounded very different.
3: Muy buenos días, ¿cómo estás?
4: Aquí más o menos, Anilu.
1: She wasn't as full of energy and wasn't as talkative as in my previous interviews with her. Orgullosa sounded as if life was wearing her down.
3: Se me suenas cansada.
4: Sí, ando con un poco de dolor de cuerpo.
1: She was exhausted.
4: Me siento cansada por motivos de que ya como yo ya tiempo no trabajaba exactamente así como estaba trabajando desde que yo llegué.
1: She started working long shifts in a very demanding new job as a housekeeper at a local hotel. And it's taking a toll on her body.
4: Y estar agachándote haciendo esas camas son lo que más afecta.
1: She's constantly hunched over, which is causing her a lot of back pain. Even though she's grateful for the work, it's a lot of physical labor. And it's not just her new job that has her feeling tired lately.
4: Y también cansadita, que digamos de que cuando yo llego a casa, no me acuesto porque no estoy en mi propio espacio. Yo estoy en casa de otra persona.
1: When she gets home, she can't fully unwind and rest because she and her kids are living in someone else's house. Her local church helped facilitate this setup to help Orgullosa get back on her feet. However, despite the discomfort, she says the most important thing is that her kids are now living in the U.S. again.
4: Me sentí alegre porque ya mis hijos van a tener un nuevo futuro.
1: After all, it's what they fought for, she says. A better education and life for her children.
4: Porque allá en Honduras no hay un buen futuro de educación para los niños.
1: And Orgullosa was also able to return to her old church.
4: Ellos siempre me decían a mí de que cómo fue mi proceso, de que cómo fue que yo regresé.
1: When the churchgoers first saw her, they asked her how she was doing and how she was able to return.
4: Yo le dije yo a ellos de que Dios tiene un propósito para nosotros, que por eso que Él nos trajo más para acá otra vez.
1: She told them, God has a plan for all of us, and that's why He was able to bring our family back again. It's been about 2 months since Orgullosa returned to New Orleans, and she has gained some footing. But Anilu, the attorney and advocate, says there are still more hurdles on the horizon.
2: I always tell every single parent and child supported through the reunification after the separation, I will not make a promise I can't keep. And I can't make a promise that this won't happen again.
1: Ani Lu believes there's a possibility that Orgullosa could be targeted and wrongfully removed again because immigration authorities under Trump are still detaining and removing scores of immigrants who are legally protected in the U.S.
2: After everything we have seen and continue to see, I'm not sure what's coming next.
1: Even though there's uncertainty in the air, Orgullosa remains hopeful.
4: No le voy a decir que me siento nerviosa. Yo, de los 100%, yo me siento unos 80% bien.
1: She doesn't feel nervous per se, but she's about 80% at ease. Orgullosa is just one case, and it goes beyond her. As of today, not all the other wrongfully deported families have been brought back to the U.S., according to Ani Lu.
2: As I understand, some are back. Some still continue to fight for their return when the court had granted their return in February. So now, nearly 6 months out, there is still no certain time by which these processes will be complete.
1: The good news, though, is that Orgullosa's case has had an impact. Ani Lu says it has recently been cited in other litigation against the Department of Homeland Security and its agencies where someone was wrongfully removed.
2: So in a very ironic way, this case has established processes for ordering wrongful removals to be returned, but has not prevented forcible separations from happening.
1: Liga learned, the ACLU attorney, learned during Orgullosa's litigation that ICE had detained other previously separated families that were protected under the same settlement agreement that protected Orgullosa.
5: We don't know how many people are being detained. Sometimes the government's telling us, but we don't know that the government's telling us about everybody. Sometimes we're hearing from lawyers and advocates around the country.
1: According to the Brookings Institute, ICE has detained more than 400,000 immigrants, including families like Orgullosa's, with legal protections since Trump retook office in 2025.
5: The other thing that happened is we found out that dozens of people, class members, are being detained, and we believe unlawfully, and the government was refusing to give us the basis for their detention.
1: So the team at the ACLU is trying to get them released. Regardless of how many people are detained or deported, Lee, Ani Lu, and other advocates in this space see this as a clear attack on families who were previously separated and should be protected, especially after everything that the U.S. government has put them through. They're also calling for these previously separated families to be put on a path towards some sort of permanent status so that they can truly build their lives in the U.S. without any fear that they could be again separated and deported to countries where they don't have permanent roots anymore. In New Orleans, Orgullosa is remaining positive for her children. Right now, her goals are clear. Find a better living situation, keep her job, enroll her kids into school, and little by little, start building up their lives again.
6: That was Latino USA producer Reynaldo Leaños Jr. Since we last spoke with Orgullosa, she quit her housekeeping job and is looking for new opportunities elsewhere, and she was able to find an apartment of her own to live with her family. We're going to continue following this story here at Latino USA. It's part of our democracy and election coverage, the Latino Factor, how we vote.

0: That's it for today. First, you heard an episode of our new podcast, Muy Excited, hosted and written by Maria Garcia. The Muy Excited team includes Marta Martinez, Brittany Cronin, Marlon Bishop, Victoria Estrada, and Juan Carlos Peláez. Executive producers at Futuro Studios are Marlon Bishop and Maria Garcia. Executive producers at iHeart are Leo Gomez and Arlene Santana. Our second story was produced by Reynaldo Leaños Jr. and edited by Benilei Ramirez. Fernanda Echavarri is our managing editor. Nancy Trujillo is our production manager. Our engineers are Stephanie LeBeau, Julia Caruso, J.J. Grubin, and Brandon Grugel at Multitude. The Latino USA team also includes Roxana Aguirre, Glorimar Marquez, and Julieta Martinelli. Benilei Ramirez and I are executive producers. I'm your host, Maria Hinojosa. 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Muchas gracias. Hasta la próxima. Chao.
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3: I'm Jen Chavez. 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
2: 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SAFE, providing workers' comp that really works. It's 11 o'clock. This is OPB.

0: And so he says he, in fact, never got this chapter from the author. And it's a really a twisted tale where the author says he handed it to him in a printed binder. The chairman says he didn't get it. And the whole thing is both about the contents and about this remarkable breach between the head of the Democratic Party in America and the guy he had empowered and entrusted to write this report.
1: And Martin and Rivera are the only ones that really know what went down between them, right? Because
0: yes, so much of this took place just between the two of them. It gets into the deleting policies of the Democratic National Committee's email, which for security purposes are gone every 30 days. And so it comes down to the story that this guy turned in this chapter and he provided a copy with to me that was dated from that date 6 months ago. And the party chairman says he never saw it. And other officials said they never got anything along these lines by email either.
1: Not too much time to go before the midterms, Shane. Do you expect Ken Martin to be replaced before then?
0: You know, he's faced a lot of pressure, chiefly because the Democratic Party has such a financial gap to the Republicans. But right now, he continues to maintain support of the one group that he most needs, which is the Democratic National Committee. But the big test is going to come from donors and whether they give enough money for the party to compete with the Republicans.
1: That's Shane Goldmacher of the New York Times. Shane, thanks a lot.
0: Thank you.
1: This is Morning Edition from NPR News. I'm A. Martinez.
2: And I'm Steve Inskeep.
3: And I'm Jess Hazel. This is OPB. Thank you for starting your day with Morning Edition. For decades, Soviet leaders have vowed that communism would outlast capitalism. But foreign policy expert Hannah Note argues that Russia's global influence has declined because of the war with Ukraine.
4: In 2022, Russia had it pretty good. Now, relations with Europe have totally unraveled.
3: Hear the whole conversation coming up in the next hour of OPB's Morning Edition. Also ahead in the 6 o'clock hour, the Senate Judiciary Committee gets ready to vote today on Todd Blanche's nomination for Attorney General. And prosecutors drop charges against three people accused of vandalizing the reflecting pool because they say the damage was caused by a botched installation. Those stories and more are still to come, so stick with us. And thanks for listening this morning.
5: I'm Dave Miller. Coming up on the next Think Out Loud, on August 6th, 1945, the U.S. dropped the first atomic bomb on the Japanese city of Hiroshima. It killed an estimated 140,000 people. Several years ago, the seeds of trees that survived that blast were harvested and brought to Oregon. 55 trees from those seeds are now growing in communities around the state. We'll hear about this effort from the director of the film, Seeds of Peace.
3: 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Hot and hazy for much of the region today. There is a heat advisory for much of western and central Oregon and for southwest Washington. That starts at noon today and lasts through tomorrow night. The National Weather Service expects highs to hit the 90s, possibly popping into the triple digits. Plus, some smoke in the air due to wildfires. It's 5:51.
6: It's primary day in several states after months of ads and tens of millions of dollars in political spending. A check-in on how money is flowing this campaign season.
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6: From Marketplace in Washington, I'm Kimberly Adams. Seven states are set to hold primary elections this week. Polls open today in Washington, Kansas, Virginia, Missouri, and Michigan, where spending has poured into the primary. Brendan Glavin is the director of Insights at Open Secrets, which tracks money in politics. He says outside groups spent about $75 million in the Michigan primary. One race has drawn particular attention, the Democratic Senate primary, where U.S.-Israel relations have become a source of tension.
8: You know, the United Democracy Project, plus some other groups affiliated with AIPAC, have been big, big spenders all year. But with this race in particular, it's a real hot button issue, and that's been driving a lot of the spending.
6: More broadly, in races across the nation so far this campaign season, Glavin says Democratic candidates

0: Syracuse University professor of television and pop culture, says the duo is especially notable in a moment when American media is under fire.
1: It is extraordinary the disproportionate amount of attention these two guys are getting.
0: But Thompson notes that while TMZ has operated under different rules in the past, such as paying for exclusive photos, their new DC operation should be taken seriously. It's a point Wasserman emphasizes. He says they're after the big scoops, TMZ's bread and butter.
2: We want to be players and we want to compete and break news that is going to move the needle.
0: If they're successful, they could do for politics what they've already done for celebrity culture. Turn gossip into news and news into gossip. Claudia De Salles, NPR News, The Capitol.
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4: 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Five states, including Washington, hold primary elections today. 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
3: It's Morning Edition from NPR News. I'm Steve Inskeep.
7: And I'm Martinez. The future of Head Start is uncertain. The Early Education and Anti-Poverty Program is more than 60 years old, and recently it has been the target for funding cuts. The Department of Health and Human Services says new rules are coming this week, but called information that was leaked to some media organizations incomplete and misleading. NPR education reporter Sequoia Carrillo joins us to talk through what all of this could mean for parents and educators. Sequoia, now for those who do not have experience with Head Start, what is it exactly and who does it serve?
8: So Head Start provides preschool, meals, and a whole host of support services for low-income children and families. It was started in 1965 under then-President Lyndon B. Johnson as part of his war on poverty. The program serves nearly a million kids each year from birth to age five, both in urban centers but also in rural and remote locations. Kids experiencing homelessness and in the foster care system are automatically eligible, as well as children who fall at or below the federal poverty line. It's been going strong for a long time. It's now a $12 billion program that has enjoyed bipartisan support for much of its history. It is often cited as a success. Advocates say it bridges learning gaps for kids in a critical time of learning and development. But in recent years, it has also come under criticism by conservatives who say it's ineffective and full of red tape.
7: Okay, so what is known about what the Trump administration's plans are for it?
8: Some news outlets, including The Nation and The New York Times, reported last week, these reports have not been independently confirmed by NPR, that the Trump administration had drafted language to gut the 133-page standards guide for the program and reduce it to only a few pages. These standards include everything from safety guidelines. They spell out who's eligible for Head Start, and they even require that kids in the program brush their teeth once a day. The Department of Health and Human Services then issued a response.

0: This is Morning Edition from NPR News. I'm A. Martinez.
1: And I'm Steve Inskeep.
2: And I'm Jess Hazel. This is OPB. Thank you for starting your day with Morning Edition. For decades, Soviet leaders have vowed that communism would outlast capitalism, but foreign policy expert Hannah Note argues that Russia's global influence has declined because of the war with Ukraine.
3: In 2022, Russia had it pretty good. Now, relations with Europe have totally unraveled.
2: Hear the whole conversation. That's coming up in the next hour of OPB's Morning Edition. Also ahead in the 8 o'clock hour, the Senate Judiciary Committee gets ready to vote today on Todd Blanche's nomination for Attorney General. And prosecutors drop charges against three people accused of vandalizing the reflecting pool because they say the damage was caused by a botched installation. Those stories and more still to come, so stick with us, and thanks for listening this morning.
0: I'm Dave Miller. Coming up on the next Think Out Loud, on August 6th, 1945, the U.S. dropped the first atomic bomb on the Japanese city of Hiroshima. It killed an estimated 140,000 people. Several years ago, the seeds of trees that survived that blast were harvested and brought to Oregon. 55 trees from those seeds are now growing in communities around the state. We'll hear about this effort from the director of the film, Seeds of Peace.
2: 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Hot and hazy for almost all of the region today. There is a heat advisory for much of western and central Oregon and for southwest Washington. That starts at noon today and lasts through tomorrow night, with temperatures in the high 90s, possibly even popping into the triple digits, and smoke due to wildfire across the region. It's 7:51.
4: It's primary day in several states after months of ads and tens of millions of dollars in political spending. A check-in on how money is flowing this campaign season.
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4: From Marketplace in Washington, I'm Kimberly Adams. Seven states are holding primary elections this week. Polls open today in Washington, Kansas, Virginia, Missouri, and Michigan, where spending has poured into the primary. Brendan Glavin is the director of Insights at Open Secrets, which tracks money in politics. He says outside groups spent about $75 million in the Michigan primary. One race has drawn particular attention, the Democratic Senate primary, where U.S.-Israel relations have become a source of tension.
6: You know, the United Democracy Project, plus some other groups affiliated with AIPAC, have been big, big spenders all year. But with this race in particular, it's a real hot-button issue, and that's been driving a lot of the spending.
4: More broadly, in races across the nation so far this campaign season, Glavin says Democratic candidates have generally raised more, while Republican Party committees currently have more money available to help their candidates. Another major factor, President Trump's Political Action Committee.
6: The big X factor is Donald Trump's, the MAGA Inc. super PAC has $400 million in the bank, and that money is all available to be spent on these elections.
4: He says Democrats don't have a counterpart to that right now. This is the first major election cycle since the Supreme Court struck down federal limits on coordinated campaign spending at the end of June. But Glavin says it's too early to know how much that decision will affect fundraising. Next week, Connecticut, Minnesota, Vermont, and Wisconsin hold their primaries. We'll keep an eye on those races as well. Let's do the numbers. The Dow Industrial Average is up 770 points. That's about 1 5/10%. The S&P 500 is up 1 1/10%. And the NASDAQ is up 1 6/10%. The 10-year Treasury yield is down at 4.64%.
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0: 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And by Horizon 3, bringing the attacker's perspective to cybersecurity by helping organizations autonomously test, fix, and verify their defenses against AI-powered threats. Horizon3.ai.
1: When the Trump administration made massive cuts to the federal workforce, remember DOGE, Maryland, which is right next to us here in D.C., was hit hard. It lost close to 25,000 federal jobs last year, more than any other state. To help out their neighbors, some Marylanders have formed a kind of club where the goal is to redistribute money. Marketplace's Stephanie Hughes reports.
2: Last spring, Finn Adamson was job hunting in Baltimore. He had recently graduated with a master's from the School of Public Health at Johns Hopkins, but there wasn't a lot doing in public health at the time.
3: You know, with the big cuts to the public health agencies, there were a lot of out-of-work public health professionals who were, you know, more qualified than me for a lot of the jobs I was interested in.
2: Then Adamson learned about a new kind of club where another member would give him some money each month, $180 or so, while he didn't have any.
3: It was like a small relief valve to get some money for groceries, mostly.
2: Adamson had become a member of the Community Guaranteed Income Club. It was started last year by his friend, Alex Zhu, another Marylander, who was inspired by the concept of universal basic income.
4: We've been running for over a year now, and we have helped redistribute over $20,000.
2: The club's 54 members each self-report their monthly income, subtract taxes and student loan payments, and then the club uses a formula to redistribute the money.
4: We calculate the average, and the people who make above the average send money to the people who make below the average, and we tell them who to send to.
2: Right now, the member with the highest income makes about $10,000 a month post-tax. That person's sending out $700, split between multiple people. Members with no money coming in each get about $200 a month. And some have incomes that vary. That includes singer Elisheva Prant. Here she is performing at an event in D.C. this spring. Prant gets paid for about half of her performance gigs. This one, for example, was unpaid. She also works as a teacher.
5: My voice teaching is pretty consistent, but my performance work is not.
2: In months where she has more performance gigs lined up, Prant usually gives money, about 80 bucks or so. And when she doesn't, she gets it, up to $100.
5: It's just been a little bit more of a cushion. That money I intend to go toward groceries.
2: Most UBI programs have been experimental, but a more consistent income is one of the main benefits, says Stacia West, a professor at the University of Tennessee.
6: When that income volatility is smoothed, we often see reductions in things like anxiety and depression.
2: One of West's studies found people also had more time and energy to look for jobs. And in Baltimore, some club members found jobs and turned from being receivers to givers. That includes Finn and Adamson, who found work last summer.
3: I have enough money to live, and it feels good to give back to some friends.
2: However, he's planning to leave the club. He thinks the $180 he's giving each month could go farther if he gives it to someone in a less wealthy country. Also, as the club's grown, he doesn't know as many of the people he's helping out.
3: So I do want to be able to give to friends who I know who are struggling.
2: Other members have left for different reasons, and this does create a challenge for the club. Right now, there's a wait list to join for people who make less money, and a constant hunt for people who can give it. In Baltimore, I'm Stephanie Hughes for Marketplace.
1: And the biggest names in AI are heading to the White House today. Meta, Anthropic, OpenAI, and Google are meeting with officials to discuss the government safety testing their most advanced AI models. This comes days after Anthropic admitted its AI breached three more private companies during testing. The White House has not provided details on how the tests will be conducted or how results will be reported. Our producers are Emma Condon, Tamar Fagan, Ashley Rodriguez, Ariana Rosas, and Erica Soderstrom. Our senior producer is Alex Schroeder. Our supervising senior producer is Meredith Gerritsen-Morby. And in Washington, I'm Kimberly Adams with the Marketplace Morning Report. 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
7: This is OPB. 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President Donald Trump says new talks with Iran are the, quote, last chance for Tehran to make a deal and avoid further escalation of U.S. strikes on the country. Trump said in the Oval Office yesterday he expects to have an idea pretty soon about how to move forward with negotiations to reopen the Strait of Hormuz and address the United States' concerns about Iran's nuclear program. Hear the latest on Morning Edition. It's 8 o'clock. Good morning. What would it mean to have the president's former personal lawyer running the Department of Justice? We'll talk with Senator Alex Padilla, one of the lawmakers who vote on Todd Blanche's confirmation today. It's Morning Edition from OPB. What kind of punishment awaits a prosecutor who admitted that her office had no case? Jeanine Pirro dropped a vandalism case against a man the president wanted to prosecute, and now the president is lashing out. Also, we'll explain how the memory of the Soviet Union has shaped Vladimir Putin's ambitions. It's Tuesday, August 4th. I'm Jess Hazel with Steve Inskeep and A. Martinez. OPB's Casey McGriff has Northwest headlines for you. That's coming up in just a few minutes. It's 8:01. News is next.
8: Live from NPR News in New York City, I'm Dwahali Saikautau. The Senate Judiciary Committee votes today to advance the nomination of Acting Attorney General and President Trump's former personal lawyer, Todd Blanche, to the full Senate for a final confirmation vote. Senator John Cornyn was one of the two holdout Republican senators who received written assurances to their demands over a controversial settlement fund between President Trump and the IRS.
9: We need a stabilizing force at the Department of Justice, and Mr. Blanche deserves the opportunity to provide that as opposed to continuing to serve in an acting capacity and as the Deputy Attorney General.
8: The controversial fund would have compensated Trump's political allies and possibly violent rioters who attacked police at the U.S. Capitol on January 6th. At a mass funeral in Gaza City today, Palestinian flags draped the bodies of more than 100 people killed by Israeli airstrikes nearly 3 years ago. A temporary truce allowed search crews to collect the remains from residential buildings that were flattened by warplanes in the Sabra neighborhood. Federal regulators have given the green light to Boeing's 737 MAX 7 jet. NPR's Joel Rose reports it's a big milestone for the aerospace giant after years of certification delays.
10: For many federal workers, this summer has been one of chaotic relocations. Some USDA workers were told to move into a building by August that was treated for bedbugs in May. But as of late July, officials hadn't said it was all clear yet. The new building for employees at the Consumer Financial Protection Bureau didn't have working Wi-Fi for weeks. Trump-appointed heads of these agencies say these moves were supposed to save money. But some employees are moving out of buildings that the government is still paying millions for. And two lawsuits say the moves haven't been authorized by Congress and violate federal law. Kiara Eisner, NPR News.
8: That story was about federal workers at more than six agencies being ordered by the Trump administration to move into new buildings. Here's Joel Rose.
11: The Federal Aviation Administration has approved the smallest version of Boeing's best-selling 737 MAX line after years of review. At one point, Boeing expected the 737 MAX 7 to be approved in 2022, but the company faced a more stringent certification process after two fatal crashes of the larger MAX 8 model. Boeing also had to fix a design flaw with the MAX's engine de-icing system. It's the latest sign that regulators have growing confidence in Boeing, which has worked to recover from a crisis of safety and quality. The plane maker is still seeking certification for the larger 737 MAX 10 model, which could come soon. Joel Rose, NPR News, Washington.
8: Oil prices climbed and global shares were mostly higher. 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
12: This is OPB. I'm Casey DeGriff. Western Oregon and Southwest Washington are in store for hot weather, smoke, and elevated fire danger this week. Colby Newman is a meteorologist with the National Weather Service in Portland. He says low humidity, high temperatures, and potentially high winds could combine to create dangerous conditions.
13: If you live next to the, you know, wildland interface or even next to a grassy field, it's good to be prepared in case something happens suddenly or unexpectedly.
12: The Willamette Valley and parts of southern Oregon could see highs in the triple digits by midweek. Oregon's Department of Environmental Quality has also issued an air quality advisory for much of Oregon through at least this afternoon. After tweaking a controversial city ordinance, Pendleton is now fighting a lawsuit over its homelessness policies in court. Last week, the city filed a motion to have the lawsuit dismissed in Umatilla County. Antonio Sierra reports.
14: Pendleton has city codes outlining where people can rest or sleep in public, and when. A group of unhoused residents filed a lawsuit against the city over these rules last year. They allege that the city's policies run afoul of state law. Last month, the city changed its ordinance, known as the resting ordinance, to expand the hours when people can sleep in certain public places without facing fines or police enforcement. Now city attorneys hope the code changes will be enough for a judge to throw out the lawsuit. The two sides have been negotiating more expansive changes to Pendleton's resting policies, but the deal was scuttled after the city council rejected a settlement agreement amid public opposition in June. Antonio Sierra, OPB.
12: New research from Oregon State University is using AI-powered cameras to monitor and collect data on bumblebees. Hannah Bush from our news partner KLCC has more.
15: The OSU research team has developed an AI tool that tracks insects of interest, which allows them to monitor bumblebees more accurately than before. When tested against human volunteers, the AI was found to be more accurate at catching images with bees. Tim Warren is an assistant professor of horticulture at OSU.
16: There's an emerging interest in developing more robust ways to monitor bumblebees because some species are threatened and endangered. But the data to know where those species are and at what numbers there are is not good.
15: This new method allows them to monitor bees for longer periods of time and with more precision. They hope to use this technology and data to more accurately define where endangered species are and which areas need to be protected. This is Hannah Bush reporting.
12: We've got more news online at opb.org. This is OPB.
17: 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And Jarl and Pamela Mohn, focusing on civil liberties, foster youth, public radio, and the arts.

That was 19-year-old Aaliyah Choke, a descendant of Billy Frank Jr., the famous Nisqually leader who fought for tribal treaty fishing rights, and Hanford McLeod, the lead skipper for the Nisqually canoe family. This audio postcard was produced by our news partner, KNKX's environment reporter, Bellamy Palethorpe. That was 19-year-old Aaliyah Choke, a descendant of Billy Frank Jr., the famous Nisqually leader who fought for tribal treaty fishing rights, and Hanford McLeod, the lead skipper for the Nisqually canoe family.

0: Morning Edition. Redistributing wealth through things like taxpayer-funded welfare programs often gets a lot of pushback in the U.S. What if income inequality could be fixed not after the fact, but before it happened? The concept of pre-distribution, that's during the next On Point at 9 this morning on OPB, right after Morning Edition, so in about 10 minutes. 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A hot one for the Portland area today. Mostly clear skies right now with temperatures in the mid-60s. There will be a heat advisory in effect from noon today until 11 tomorrow night, and the National Weather Service expects highs in the upper 90s, maybe even hitting 100 degrees. And that's the heat advisory is in effect across portions of northwest and west central Oregon, as well as southwest Washington. Plus, there is wildfire smoke to worry about across the region, so you'll probably want to limit your time outdoors these next few days. Remember, you can find the latest information about wildfires burning in the region, along with a smoke and fire map, when you come to opb.org/wildfires. It's 8:51.
1: 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I'm Steve Inskeep.
2: And I'm Martinez. The future of Head Start is uncertain. The Early Education and Anti-Poverty Program is more than 60 years old, and recently it has been the target for funding cuts. The Department of Health and Human Services says new rules are coming this week, but called information that was leaked to some media organizations incomplete and misleading. NPR education reporter Sequoia Carrillo joins us to talk through what all of this could mean for parents and educators. Sequoia, now for those who do not have experience with Head Start, what is it exactly and who does it serve?
3: So Head Start provides preschool meals and a whole host of support services for low-income children and families. It was started in 1965 under then-President Lyndon B. Johnson as part of his war on poverty. The program serves nearly a million kids each year from birth to age five, both in urban centers but also in rural and remote locations. Kids experiencing homelessness and in the foster care system are automatically eligible, as well as children who fall at or below the federal poverty line. It's been going strong for a long time. It's now a $12 billion program that has enjoyed bipartisan support for much of its history. It is often cited as a success. Advocates say it bridges learning gaps for kids in a critical time of learning and development. But in recent years, it has also come under criticism by conservatives who say it's ineffective and full of red tape.
2: Okay, so what is known about what the Trump administration's plans are for it?
3: Some news outlets, including The Nation and The New York Times, reported last week, these reports have not been independently confirmed by NPR, that the Trump administration had drafted language to gut the 133-page standards guide for the program and reduce it to only a few pages. These standards include everything from safety guidelines. They spell out who's eligible for Head Start, and they even require that kids in the program brush their teeth once a day. The Department of Health and Human Services then issued a response to the news reports on X late Saturday night, saying there will be changes announced this week, but that the reports mischaracterized them. Yesterday, NPR asked for details and clarification, but their press office referred us back to that Saturday night post. We don't have the exact proposal yet, but we can look at the Conservative Heritage Foundation's past work and the blueprint it set out in Project 2025 that this administration has often followed. And there, the message is very clear. Eliminate Head Start. Tommy Sheridan is the deputy director at the National Head Start Association, a nonpartisan group that advocates for the program. And he says they've been bracing for some kind of change for a long time.
4: We still have not seen a draft of the proposed comments, and we're anxiously waiting to see what is proposed, and we'll navigate that when it comes.
2: All right. So any idea when that might be, those changes?
3: So pretty much the one thing we do know for sure is that changing this kind of program takes a long time. Sheridan wanted to assure parents and teachers that Head Start is still operational and they are gearing up for the new school year. Even if the rules come out this week, like HHS suggested, it will kick off a months, if not a year-long process to seek public comment and talk to stakeholders. Sheridan's organization is preparing for whatever the proposed rule may be, but said we may be in for a long ride.
2: All right, that's NPR's Sequoia Carrillo.
1: Senator Mitch McConnell missed a Western Kentucky political event, the annual Fancy Farm

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1: 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An hour away today at 1 o'clock, it's the BBC News Hour. On today's program, Iran and Oman edge toward a deal to police the Strait of Hormuz. SpaceX engineers a space crash into the moon, and making a musical out of endometriosis, a medical condition which affects a tenth of all women. We'll hear those stories today at 1 o'clock. A news update is coming up in a little over a minute, and then it is today's Think Out Loud. Dave Miller's the host of the program. He's in the Kurt Boyle studio with a preview of it. Hi, Dave.
2: Hey there.
1: What's ahead in the next hour?
2: Well, we're going to be starting with a conversation about a documentary called The Seeds of Peace. It's going to be 81 years this Thursday since the U.S. dropped an atomic bomb on the Japanese city of Hiroshima. Something like 140,000 people were killed either that day or in the coming months. But two trees survived that blast. Seeds from those trees have been harvested and turned into seedlings and grown all over the world, including more than 55 in Oregon. We're going to hear about this project, which is a subject of this new documentary. We're also going to listen back to a conversation we had just a couple years ago that has some resonance with this new project, with the Seeds of Peace. It's about an artist's project that sprang from an arson attack a couple years ago. All of this is coming your way in just about 5 minutes.
1: That'll be coming up after this hour's news. Thanks, Dave.
2: Thank you.
1: It's a minute past 12 o'clock, and the news is next.
3: Live from NPR News in Washington, I'm Linda Kenyon. Acting Attorney General Todd Blanche has cleared a critical hurdle in his bid to be confirmed to the post. A Senate committee has voted along party lines to advance his nomination to the full Senate. Two Republicans, Senators John Cornyn and Tom Tillis, held up his nomination in part over President Trump's anti-weaponization fund. Senator Cornyn spoke with MS Now after the vote.
4: Well, the weaponization fund is dead. We pointed out that the Department of Justice has represented that to numerous courts. And as to the idea that it could be revived in the future, I think it's highly unlikely that that could happen without the cooperation of the Department of Justice. Mr. Blanche gave us the assurances that it was dead and would not be revived. And in this case, we have no alternative but to take his word for that.
3: The fund would have allowed compensation to those alleging mistreatment by the government, including January 6th protesters convicted of assaulting police officers. Senate Democrats are out with a new report suggesting that big U.S. banks had concerns for years about money moves made by accused sex trafficker Jeffrey Epstein. NPR's Scott Horsley reports the banks are accused of keeping those worries to themselves until after Epstein was arrested.
5: The report from Democrats on the Senate Finance Committee says more than a dozen bankers at J.P. Morgan Chase, Bank of America, and Deutsche Bank raised red flags about the money that Epstein was moving around the world. But in most cases, bankers failed to alert the Treasury Department until Epstein was charged with sex trafficking in 2019. Under the Bank Secrecy Act, bankers are supposed to notify the government whenever they suspect a client is moving funds to launder money or carry out other illegal activities. Committee Democrats want the Justice Department to investigate why suspicious activity reports were not filed about Epstein in a more timely manner. They also want to tighten reporting requirements in the future. Scott Horsley, NPR News, Washington.
3: Nearly 3 years after an Israeli airstrike wiped out much of one extended family in Gaza City, relatives gathered for a mass funeral. Anas Baba reports.
6: What lay on the stretchers were not freshly wrapped bodies, but mostly skeletal remains. Each was covered with a Palestinian flag, sprinkled with bright pink bougainvillea petals, and marked with a photograph of the person inside. Thousands of mourners and relatives stood shoulder to shoulder as 112 members of the Abu Sharia family were carried on shoulders to be laid to rest. They were killed in an Israeli airstrike in November 2023. Their remains were recovered only after 2 weeks of digging through layers of crushed concrete, nearly 3 years later. For the Abu Sharia family, the funeral brought a painful kind of closure. Across Gaza, thousands of other families are still waiting for someone to pull their loved ones from beneath the rubble. Anas Baba, NPR News, Gaza.
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1: This is OPB. I'm Jason Sauls. As firefighters continue battling wildfires burning more than 2 million acres in Oregon, most of the state will be blanketed with smoky air through at least tomorrow night. An air quality alert was issued this morning for 27 of Oregon's 36 counties, as well as the Vancouver metro area. And the National Weather Service is urging people to stay indoors with windows closed as much as possible. Here's meteorologist Colby Newman.
7: It's going to be hard to open up windows, get relief if it's also smoky. So, you know, that's where having fans, and then if you can, having like a wet towel near the fans so that you get lots of evaporation to help cool your house.
1: The air quality is expected to improve in most areas starting on Thursday, but the advisories are in effect until further notice. A committee charged with helping Oregon revamp its regulations on data centers is expected to begin crafting recommendations today. As Dirk Vanderhart reports, the meetings come as outcry over the facilities has prompted cities to take action.
8: The Data Center Advisory Committee has been meeting since February. Its seven members have taken in a huge amount of information on the impacts and benefits of the massive facilities that give tech giants like Google their computing power. Now the committee needs to translate that data into policy recommendations. It will begin that task in a lengthy meeting set for today, with plans to release a draft next month. The expansion of data centers brought on by the AI boom is roiling cities around the state and country. Hillsborough enacted a four-month ban on new facilities last week, following public outcry over proposed projects. And Governor Tina Kotek blocked the sale of 32 acres of state-owned land in Salem that was meant for a data center. It's not clear that will doom the project. Dirk Vanderhart, OPB.
1: Today is primary election day in Washington state. From the state Supreme Court to the Clark County Council, lots of races are contested. In Washington's primary system, the top two candidates in each race will advance to the general election, regardless of party. Voters have until 8 p.m. tonight to drop off their ballots. This is OPB. Find more news online at opb.org.
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10: This is Think Out Loud on OPB. I'm Dave Miller. It will be 81 years this Thursday since the U.S. dropped an atomic bomb on the Japanese city of Hiroshima. The bomb killed about 70,000 people instantly. An estimated 70,000 more died in the months that followed from injuries and radiation sickness. Several years ago, the seeds of two trees that survived that blast, a ginkgo and a persimmon, were harvested and brought to Oregon. Now, 55 trees from those seeds are growing in communities all around the state. This story is told in the new documentary, The Seeds of Peace. David Paul B. Hedberg is a director and producer of the film, and he joins us now. It's great to have you on the show.
11: Yeah, thanks for having me, Dave.
10: When did you first hear about this project to grow new trees from ones that had survived the bomb blast?
11: Yeah, so I think I first heard about this in 2019 through some work I do for the Oregon Heritage Tree Program. And it was in one of those meetings where someone mentioned that Hideko Tamura Snyder and Mike Oxendine were gathering these seeds and germinating them, and that they were looking for help. And I have a background in oral history. And so I just asked the question, is anybody documenting this? And the answer was no. And kind of the call was, you should do it.
10: Hideko Tamura Snyder,
2: survived the bomb as a 10-year-old in Hiroshima and eventually came to the U.S. She lives in Southern Oregon now. She was on our show 10 years ago. What do you remember about meeting her?
11: Yeah, so the first time I met her was actually in 2020. And there was this thing called COVID that really disrupted our lives. And so it was in the fall of 2020 after the Labor Day wildfires. And she and Mike dedicated a tree that day. And so I remember meeting her on a very rainy day. She was wearing a mask and a face shield and out in her yellow rain parka planting a tree. Hmm. And she was just full of joy and optimism in a time that most people were feeling very deep despair.
2: Hmm. As I mentioned, she was on our show 10 years ago to commemorate what was then the 71st anniversary of the bombing. She mentioned searching for her mother, searching and searching unsuccessfully after the blast. And I asked her what that search was like. I want to play a 3-minute excerpt from that interview now with a warning that this is a pretty graphic description of injury and death.
12: I don't discuss these things very easily, so excuse me as I sort of wiggle my sitting position and have a drink of water. It was unbearable. I went from one rescue station to another, and I saw dying people, singed, bloating, and after a few days, maggots crawling and unrecognizable. Didn't wish for me to find my mother in that condition. Although I would say, is there someone here by the name of Kimiko Tamura? And no one would call out to answer me. But I think that most of these people were not in position to have enough energy. And I would go to a next station. But the people will stir as I walked, and I just couldn't bear looking at each person, you know, or turning them to see if it had anything close resembling my mother or had clothes as if she wore that morning when she left the house. So out of desperation, and I was a very vivacious, open, you know, child, very easy to talk to and dance around and scoop around and sunny disposition. I could not bear it another step to go to the next place. So, and my thought was, Mama, where are you? I can't help you. I have no idea where you are. You know, and if you're suffering like this, I don't know what to do because I don't know where you are. And I said, God, I want to comfort my mother if she's in that kind of a condition, but there's nothing I can do. So I'm going to hum a little songs that she used to love. Would you please carry it in the wind and deliver the sound to her to comfort her? And so I started to hum her favorite tunes. I was very, very austere to that point, but the tears started to roll through my cheeks, and that was the only time I wept, even as a child. Other times, I held everything in and went on to do what one had to do, even as a child.
2: Again, that was Hideko Tamura Snyder, a Japanese-American Oregonian who survived the atomic bomb that the U.S. dropped in Hiroshima. She was on our show 10 years ago. She's featured in the new documentary, The Seeds of Peace, which was made by my guest, David Paul Hedberg. What can you tell us about the trees that survived the atomic blast?
11: Yeah, so there's many of the trees in Hiroshima, you know, pushed out buds in the coming months after the bomb. And the scientific community had kind of said, you know, we don't know. We don't know what to expect after this bomb. And so the general consensus was nothing would grow for 75 years. And so for those trees to push out those new buds, for you know, young people like Hideko and the victims of the bomb, you know, this gave a symbol of hope. And so those, you know, those trees became revered symbols of hope and resilience to the people of Hiroshima as they rebuilt their city.
2: And they were given special care and attention?
11: Yes, they've been. Yeah, the trees are, they're kind of like revered cultural landmarks. Mm. And so they, you know, they've received care from Master Arborist. And we actually were able to meet with him for the film. And he took us around to see many of these trees and through a translator was able to kind of tell us how he cares for them and collects those seeds. And it's through a project through the United Nations that they started gathering these seeds and distributing them to communities across the globe as kind of symbols of hope and resilience.
2: You went to Hiroshima as part of this project, right? As you're saying, what was it like for you to be there?
11: Yeah, our trip to Hiroshima was intense. I went to kind of follow the Oregon Community Trees, you know, board members that had led this project, and kind of document their work. But I also brought a work in progress of the film and I screened that at the Hiroshima Peace Museum. And that was honestly one of the most intense things I've ever done. Mm-hmm. Screening a work in progress at the site that it took place. I kind of had this out-of-body experience, like I'm a white guy American that's made a film about people in this community, and I'm looking out at the room and realizing there are many Hibakusha, many A-bomb survivors that are there, and I'm asking them for feedback, and they gave me feedback. It was, at times, it was very, it was very direct.
2: What was the heart of what they were saying to you?
11: They were saying, don't ignore the tragedy and the devastation and the horrificness of the atom bomb. I was making a film about these trees and this effort in Oregon, and it's optimistic and hopeful. And so they really wanted to make sure that audiences knew how terrible that experience was.
2: Hmm. Don't focus only on the hope. Don't sugarcoat this.
11: Yeah, don't sugarcoat this. Yeah.
2: How did some of those seeds from trees that survived end up in Oregon?
11: Yeah, So Hideko learned about this project through the United Nations and really wanted to bring them to Oregon. And it's, you know, through Mike Oxendine, who's an arborist down in Ashland, she was able to convince him to germinate those seeds. And I think she had tried with many other nurseries and propagators, and they had all said no. And he was kind of like her last hope. And
2: you don't say this in the movie. It seems a little bit more seamless, but she actually struggled to find people to do this.
11: Yeah, that's right. Yeah, she actually struggled. When you meet Mike, he's says yes and is endless energy. And so when she found him, it really kicked the project into high gear, and they were able to germinate the seeds.
2: I'm talking right now with the historian, David Paul B. Hedberg. He is the director of the new documentary, The Seeds of Peace. The next screening of the documentary will be August 6th, this Thursday, at the Tomorrow Theater in Portland. You can also see it at the Wild Rivers Film Festival in Brookings in about 2 weeks. I want to play a short excerpt from the film. This is from a section in which Hideko is talking about one of the trees that survived the bomb and the project that came from it.
13: Isn't it like a miracle that there is this peace tree that came back from an impossible assault on life?
14: I can't grow my mother. I can't grow my cousin. But the tree, I could.
2: Where have these trees been planted in Oregon?
11: Yeah, I think it's fantastic that they are kind of geographically distributed all across the state. So just a few weeks ago, I was in the far eastern Oregon community of Ontario, where there's a peace tree. There's several on the coast.
2: A peace tree there, but a large Japanese-American community.
11: Yes, a very large Japanese-American community that embraced that message and planted a peace tree there. We have them in, up into the north in Elgin, Hood River, southern Oregon, the Oregon coast, really across the entire state.
2: So, and you've been at these events all over the state. What are they like?
11: Yeah, so the planting dedications really varied a lot. Each community kind of took Hideko's message of, you know, peace and nuclear nonproliferation, and kind of, you know, molded a ceremony that was reflective of their own community. And so Oregon is home to a lot of Japanese American communities. And so I really saw these peace trees having a deep, deep resonance in those communities. And so, you know, we also had dedications that were centered around veterans groups, school kids, you know, doing kind of history projects on Hiroshima, writing haiku. So they really varied quite a bit.
15: Can you tell us about the one at the Oregon State Penitentiary?
11: Yeah, one of the most intense experiences of making this film was going to film inside the Oregon State Penitentiary. And the adults in custody there have a Japanese garden that they fundraised and built on their own. And so they invited us to come in, and we interviewed, you know, the curator of the garden and some of the adults in custody there, and they received a peace tree as well. And these were some of the most present people I've ever met. There's no phones in prison. And so they have a lot of time to think about the mistakes they've made in their life. And they see this tree as kind of like a phoenix rising from the ashes and giving them a symbol of hope and maybe the possibility of a future outside of prison. Hmm.
15: Two trees were planted at Klamath Union High School, which is near the site of the Tule Lake internment camp from World War II. I want to play a clip from the movie from a woman that you talked to named Gail Yamasaki, who is a teacher there.
16: But I think that there's something different about having these peace trees at a school as a daily reminder of the possibilities of our actions and the choices we make and the way we look at the world. And so this was an opportunity to provide reconciliation for different parts of our community. I had done oral histories from women and men who had graduated from the Tule Lake Segregation Center in 1945. It really made me think about how young people's lives can be changed and affected. What might it be like if we shared that with middle school and high school students? The majority of those that were incarcerated, their families came from Hiroshima.
15: Again, that was Gail Yamasaki, a teacher at Klamath Union High School, a site where two trees from this project were planted. If people are just driving or walking around Oregon and they chance upon these trees, will they know? What will they know? Is there always a plaque? And what does it say?
11: Yeah. One of the requirements from the United Nations is that these trees carry a plaque, you know, kind of denoting that they are Hiroshima survivor trees. And so they all have a plaque. And many of them have a QR code that will take you back to an oral history clip of Hideko explaining it, what they are.
15: You know, I want to go back to the message that you said the survivors of the blast told you in when you were in Hiroshima. Don't sugarcoat this. Make sure you talk about the horror as well. How have you thought about this? I mean, the name of the movie is The Seeds of Peace, and there is something beautiful and hopeful about rebirth embedded in the mission of this. I'm wondering how you think about the balance between hope and horror as you've been working on this.
11: Yeah. You know, I think throughout the process of making this film, there have been, you know, there's been pandemics, there's been wildfires, there's been, you know, civil unrest. There's been a mass effort to erase parts of our history. So I very much look at this film and the kind of truth-telling and storytelling that comes along with it as an essential part of my work as a documentarian. But also, you know, we have to have symbols of hope. We have to have a reason to get up in the morning and continue on. So we can't just, you know, wallow in despair. And I think about, you know, Hideko's effort and the experience of being a 10-year-old girl. And I think about that now with all conflicts. I think about all wars and how, you know, we can't justify war and ignore the impact that it has on children. You know, they have no choice in this matter. And war, regardless, is terrible. And ask any veteran, they know that. And ask any, you know, innocent bystander, and they know that as well. So I feel like the film itself is this nice balance between acknowledging the terrible things in our past, while also having some optimism for the future.
15: Dave, thanks very much.
11: Yeah, thank you very much.
15: David Paul Hedberg is the director of the new documentary Seeds of Peace. The next screening is going to be in 2 days, August 6th, at the Tomorrow Theater in Portland. Coming up after a break, we'll hear about an artist's work that rose out of the ashes of an arson attack.
1: 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For the next 2 months, classical guitarist and composer Ty Austin is performing more than 30 concerts at 15 state parks and other outdoor locations. On tomorrow's show, we'll hear him perform and learn about the inspiration for the concert series that spans from Oregon's high desert to majestic coastal bluffs and the Rogue Valley. In news that we're following today, a man who went to prison for manslaughter in his father's 2010 killing in Arizona has been charged with setting the largest of the wildfires that have destroyed at least 700 buildings and forced about 67,000 people from their homes in and around Washington State's second largest city. The Spokane County Sheriff's Office says 37-year-old Aaron F. Farnacci of Spokane was arrested on Monday and booked on suspicion of first-degree arson in connection with the Old Trails fire. More on this story later today with All Things Considered.
15: From the Gert Boyle Studio at OPB, this is Think Out Loud. I'm Dave Miller. 4 years ago, a Jewish family's home in Portland was destroyed by arson. As they got rid of their burned possessions, one thing they couldn't bear to toss out was the 100-year-old Steinway grand piano that had belonged to Grandma Bess. Instead, they reached out to musicians and artists and ultimately found their way to Jennifer Wright. She's a classical pianist, a composer, and a sound artist who works with found instruments and other objects. Over the course of 2 years, Wright helped turn their piano into new works of art, art that eventually became the basis for a mixed-media exhibit on display at the Oregon Jewish Museum and Center for Holocaust Education. It was called the Burned Piano Project, Creating Music Amidst the Noise of Hate. That was 2 years ago. We went to the museum to talk to Wright about her work, and we're going to listen to that interview right now. I started by asking her what led her to make music out of trash, toys, and found objects.
17: My adventurous spirit, I think, was what led me there. I found that as a concert pianist, I kept looking for the stranger music or the more obscure music, things that you didn't hear all the time. And then that got harder and harder to find something that was really exciting. And I started to compose. And once you start to compose, it's hard to go back because it's so satisfying to create something that the world has never seen. It's a very different part of your brain and your artistic creativity than interpreting someone else's work. So once I started creating my own sounds, I became really interested in orchestral combinations of things, which you're used to as a pianist, but I wanted to go further and I wanted to see, well, what else could the piano do? Perhaps if you didn't have to be quite so precious and careful with protecting these instruments, what if I had an old junker piano and I could put tacks in all the hammers? And it just led me to experiment with all sorts of things that can make noise. Everything in our environment has these amazing capabilities, but we often overlook them in favor of something that's already known to us.
15: Do you remember when you first heard about this piano?
17: Yes, yes, very clearly. Several different people contacted me out of the blue saying there was this piano that had been through a fire, and would you like to do something with it? Because I believe my reputation had preceded me, and a lot of folks knew about the work that I did, taking apart musical instruments, repurposing them, creating something new out of them. But this was a grand piano, which was really different. You know, it's a huge creature. I had done a lot of work with uprights, which are a little easier to move and to take apart. And yeah, I just promised my husband that I wouldn't put any new pianos in the basement, and I was trying to stick to that.
15: It was like taking stray cats into your house at a certain point?
17: Really large, heavy, bulky stray cats, and I was going to stick to that because my husband has to help me move all these pianos, and it's a lot for him, too. So at first I declined. You know, I really wasn't looking for another big project like that. But then the family themselves found me, and I heard the story of Grandma Bess's piano for the first time, and that changed everything.
15: Why? What was it about the story that changed your mind?
17: Well, it wasn't just any normal piano. You know, there are lots of pianos out there. People buy and sell and give away pianos every day, but not every piano is loved like this piano was loved. This was a symbol of art and culture and living the good life. And it was so important to multiple generations of this family. They made music, they played with it, they just kept it around long after nobody played it anymore because they couldn't bear to let it go. And I know how that is. I love pianos and this beautiful Steinway, you know, an heirloom. But to know that this beautiful piano endured this trauma, this symbol of good life, was overnight incinerated in a hate crime. This was horrifying. I couldn't even imagine going through something like that. And yet the family had this impulse to create something beautiful out of it. If anything could be salvaged, they hoped that some silver lining of some piece of artwork, some beauty could be made from the remains of this piano.
15: Let's have a listen to the words of the family that they've wanted to preserve their anonymity. So we're not going to hear their actual voices. We'll hear somebody else. But this is from a video that's part of the exhibit that you helped put together. Let's have a listen to their memories of what the piano meant to them when they were kids and as they got older.
18: We would lay on our backs on the soft rug under the piano as she played, so the music completely enveloped us. We used to argue over who got the important job of turning pages at her synagogue performances. After Grandma Bess died and our parents brought the piano to our house, we would make forts underneath it. But for the next 50 years, no one gave the piano the same kind of love that she gave it. Our parents had vague hopes that at least one of us children would take a great interest in playing the piano, but we didn't. We still kept the piano, each generation unwilling to let it go. It stood there, in perpetual tribute to Grandma Bess. In its silence, the piano still sung her love of life.
15: So that's part of the story that made you change your mind and say, okay, I'll take this project on. Do you remember the first time you saw the piano?
17: Yes. It had been removed from the home because the home had been completely incinerated and the ceiling had caved in on the piano. There are pictures in the exhibit of the piano in the house still, and it's the only thing left standing because it was such a sturdy thing. But eventually when they had to take it out, it was laid on a tarp in their back garden with the legs taken off. It was just right on the ground with the apples on the ground and the birds singing around it. It was just a remarkable setting. And I started to visit this piano to see, we didn't know where this was all going to go, but, you know, what condition was it in? And let me learn more about it and about Grandma Bess. And then I discovered that it could still play, you know, after a fashion. But luckily, when the fire happened, the piano was closed and the key cover was down. So the insides were somewhat protected, definitely still covered in soot, water damaged, beyond repair. It's all rusting, but still played.
15: I want to give folks a sense for what it sounded like. There, in the video, we see you're kneeling on a big tarp in their backyard. This is piano without legs, all charred, and this is you playing it outside.

0: What was it like to play the piano?
1: That was remarkable. I couldn't believe that it still could function at all after enduring that, you know. But it was a little nerve-wracking because there was a lot of water damage and the strings were already starting to rust quite dramatically. So we knew we didn't have much time. The strings were going to start snapping soon.
0: I mean, I was going to say, it sounds, I don't know, like some barrel house piano. It's out of tune, not as resonant, but it sounds like it's going to survive, but you're saying that it wasn't long for the world?
1: Correct. Yeah. Once you put water and pianos together, nothing good happens. So the fire had actually done less damage in some way than the water of putting the fire out.
0: Did you have a sense from the beginning of what you wanted to turn the piano into?
1: No, not at all. This has been a 2-year process of thinking deeply about what would be the right thing to do with Grandma Bess's piano. And there was so very much of it. And we didn't know in the beginning, but I suggested to the family, you know, let's take it apart and look at it like raw materials. And then we could come back to it and think, would we like to make some small, memorable object that you could keep on a bookshelf, you know, something that would give you good memories of Grandma Bess and the piano, and maybe just something small like that. We didn't have very large ambitions, you know, in the beginning, because the most important thing was that the family was comfortable with this process and that it was doing something good for them. We had no idea that this would become a bigger public project. But after about a year, when I'd been playing with all these raw materials and I'd had parts of this piano all over my house, I got this idea that it could be quite wonderful to invite other artists and have everyone interpret these raw materials in their own personal way. And the family thought that that would be a wonderful thing to do. And that's when we approached the Oregon Jewish Museum and Center for Holocaust Education.
0: We have the biggest part of your work here is a version of a piano. Can you describe what this is?
1: She's definitely a one of a kind. This is the glass piano, and it incorporates a good chunk of what we call the action of Grandma Bess's piano, the moving parts, the keys attached to the mechanism that throws the hammers at what in a regular piano would be the strings. But of course, all of that is gone. So it's only the working moving parts of Grandma Bess's piano, and I've created a whole new case for it. And instead of strings, what the hammers are hitting when I play the keys are these long, clear glass, borosilicate glass rods.
0: It's so striking. I mean, it's beautiful, the glass, but it also, it seems so fragile. And it's striking to me that out of the literal ashes of this violence, you replaced the wood with something that itself seems very breakable. Mm. Why glass?
1: A couple of different reasons, partially because everything else I tried felt a little too normal or it had been done before. Spent a lot of time in Home Depot clicking and clanking on pipes and copper tubing and pieces of wood and metal, because wood and metal would be the sort of obvious choice. They're a little bit more sturdy. You could kind of control them a little bit more. But I was looking for a sound that would be special, because Grandma Bess's piano was no ordinary piano, and it was so embedded with love and memories. And I wanted her to sing, you know, to become a real musical instrument, not just like an interesting piece of sculpture that could maybe play a couple of notes or make a few sounds. I wanted it to be a really flexible creature. So I thought long and hard about glass, because that sense of fragility is so ever present. I've broken many of these glass rods and I keep snagging them on things, and it's part of the aesthetic. You have to treat her with care. But it's worth it, because what a metaphor for other people, for anything that we care about, we should put that much care and attention to.
0: Can we hear one of your compositions?
1: Sure.
0: What are we going to hear first?
1: You know, I'll play a piece that I wrote for the family. It was one of the first things I wrote for the glass piano when I started to understand the sort of sounds that she would make, because I came in with all these ideas of what I would build. And then, of course, as with any art or composition, you know, it takes on a life of its own. And so the glass piano started to tell me what sort of sounds it was going to make. And I thought a lot about this trauma and about how the fact that we're all the keepers of our own stories, but we can take trauma and put it down, and that's how we can move forward. So this piece is called Keeping Is Not the Same as Carrying.

0: That is, keeping is not the same as carrying, by the composer and creator and artist Jennifer Wright. It's part of the Burned Piano Project, which is up right now at the Oregon Jewish Museum and Center for Holocaust Education. This is just one piece of the piano that was turned into art, and there are a number of others in this room with us, including one of the works by another artist here, Bonnie Meltzer, who is a textile artist. Can you describe what we're looking at right now?
1: It's absolutely remarkable. All Bonnie's work is remarkable. We've worked together before, so when I had this big pile of piano strings that I'd cut out of Grandma Bess's piano, I couldn't think of a better person to transform them into something absolutely stunning. And so what we're looking at is a large wall tapestry hung on a very sturdy copper pipe, because all these piano strings are quite heavy. And so Bonnie's used the bass piano strings, which are a steel core wrapped in copper wire, so they're quite thick and quite beautiful to look at just on their own, but she has woven horizontally all of these hand crocheted beaded different levels of texture and color in wire, in fabric. It's stunning, it glitters, and it's just, it's like a landscape. You can sort of see these dark colors at the bottom with blacks and reds that are referencing the fire, and they become lighter as you move towards the top of the tapestry. It's just a beautiful glittering piece. A great tribute to Grandma Bess's piano.
0: And then, sort of chillingly, right in the middle, the words, it's because they are Jewish, because they were Jews.
1: Yeah, so when we discussed this event, as we did so many times in so many ways, to think how can we tell this story? You know, how do you even tell a story that is so full of personal detail and yet is quite universal? You know, it really speaks to anybody who has felt isolated or targeted or who has been a victim of something like this. You know, how do you present this? How do you even understand it? It happened because the family was of the Jewish faith, but we talked a lot about their coping mechanisms, their survival mechanisms, and we both felt so strongly that they survived as well as they did. They came through this so well, also for the same reason, because they had such a strong faith and such a strong community surrounding them that it helped them get through it. Hmm.
0: How did you navigate working with this family, working on this project, as somebody who's not Jewish?
1: I kept asking them all the time if they were still okay with that, because in the beginning, you know, when it was maybe not going to be anything the public saw, I don't think it mattered. But as it became this idea that we could present an entire exhibition of artwork, what did they feel like now? And I kept making the most ridiculous blunders, you know. And one point in particular, I had sent out an email saying, hey, this week is really busy. What if we had our production meeting on Saturday? And it was, you know, crickets for a little while. And then very delicately, one of them emailed me back and said, you know, you might have a little difficulty getting this group together on a Saturday. And I just needed to be reminded over and over of things that weren't part of my lived experience. But ultimately, the family felt that this is not just a story about them, and it didn't need to be told by someone who was also Jewish. And I'm very thankful for that, because it's been an amazing transformative journey for me.
0: Can we hear another one of your songs? One that I think is actually connected to this issue.
1: Yes. It stuck with me because I kept making a charming, I hope, charming little missteps like that. So eventually I wrote a piece for the glass piano called The Difficulty with Saturdays.

0: I wonder if you could tell us about one more piece of art here that you made. Can you describe what this looks like for everybody out there who can't see it right now?
1: Tucked into a corner of the gallery here, you have a large earthen mound, and laying on this very sculpted pile of soil is the cast iron plate from the inside of Grandma Bess's piano, which is just about 6 feet long, about 5 feet wide, and it's this dull bronze color. And if you've ever peeked inside a piano, you'll see that there's just a beautiful curved shape in there, a very sturdy piece of metal because it has to hold over 2,000 pounds of pressure on the inside of a piano.
0: All the tightened strings.
1: Yes, exactly. Otherwise, the piano would just implode from all that pressure pulling inwards. So after I took all the strings out and dismantled the piano entirely, I saved this, what we call the harp, or you could call it the cast iron plate. And I wanted to create a sort of magical garden setting for it, because I felt that it was sort of, if the glass piano was the spirit that could sing, then this was the weighty body of the piano. And I wanted to return it to the earth in an idealized, beautiful way. So I surrounded it with moss and seed pods and handmade fireweed flowers, which, of course, are the first things to spring up after a wildfire. And I surrounded it with things like pine cones and lotus pods, things that speak to the regenerative processes of fire. You know, pine cones can't open unless the fire comes by and melts the resin so that they can release their seeds. There are these jewel beetle wings, because beetles are among the first things to return nutrients back to the stream of energy. I wanted to give Grandma Bess's piano a beautiful, idealized ending in this way.
0: The family actually created two works here based on pieces of the piano. Can you describe them?
1: They're wonderful. This one right here is a table. It's a functioning table, but also very much a whimsical piece of art. It's a little bit M.C. Escher-esque in a way, because it takes some of the legs of the piano and the pedal lyre that holds the three working pedals, and it has created a sort of table structure out of them with the glass top, and you can actually still press the pedals down and they make the moving parts move. And so
0: I want to push the pedals right now.
1: You can.
0: Really?
1: You can. Yeah. They won't do much.
0: Coming to museums when,
1: but it's
0: when
1: very satisfying.
0: Around. Yeah. All right. Sustain. Thank you. And then there's also a mobile here with all kinds of pomegranates.
1: Yeah, if you look at the top of the structure, you'll see that there are several keys that I took out of Grandma Bess's piano. So I didn't use all of them in the glass piano. The family members each wanted a few keys, a black one, a white one, the action that goes with it. And this mobile actually uses some of the keys as the structure that holds up this kaleidoscope of pomegranates, actual dried pomegranates, pictures of pomegranates in various stages of their life cycle and different parts of the action of the piano. And they're moving dynamically through space and throwing these really interesting shadows on the walls, really just to show that nothing is static, that everything does change and everything does pass in its way.
0: Hmm. You know, I started by asking you how you started working with toys and trash and found objects. But unless I'm mistaken, you hadn't worked before with something that had been destroyed or gotten to because of an intentional act, because of the desire for some kind of destruction. But that's why you had this piano to begin with. How did that inform everything about the way you did this project? That at the root of this was some kind of hatred.
1: It all came back to the family over and over, because it's their experience. It's not my direct experience. So I wanted to be extremely respectful with how I treated that. And especially if we were going to put this out in any sort of a public way, I wanted to make sure that they felt well represented. Luckily, they were very pleased to have artists simply go for it. You know, like they weren't feeling that we had to create anything in particular. So they were just happy that something was happening. amazing. They felt energetically that that was really wonderful. But I kept, you know, checking in with them. We were in constant dialogue for 2 years. We still are, about how everything's feeling. For me, I wanted it to be a slow, thoughtful process, because you don't want to make a quick decision and then put it out in the world when it's something of this weight. I love sounds. I love playing. I at one point, I take music quite seriously, but also I try not to take it too seriously at the same time. It's a balance that I love. But when it was something like this, I feel like just combining interesting sounds was certainly not enough. That was not going to take the project where it needed to go. So I felt that this trauma, these experiences, the working through the trauma, it informed every part of the artistic thinking. And there would be no quick decisions, something that you'd have to live with and process, just like the family is living through this and processing it still.
0: What do you hope that visitors will take away from this?
1: Well, it's been amazing to see what people have taken away so far. It's been really cool to see, like, young kids come to the exhibit and they see a picture of Grandma Bess's piano and they go, there's a box of Legos underneath that piano. I hope the Legos are okay. You know? And then sometimes people walk through the exhibit, they don't say a word, but then they come up to me and there's just tears running down their face. It's an amazing exhibit because the two works by Bonnie, the two works that I have, and the two works that were contributed by the family members are all so different and so incredibly personal. There's something for everyone in a way, you know. It's very beautifully presented. It's very beautifully written. And people tend to come back and spend a long time here. I hope that they take away some positivity, because we live in such a broken world. And we all can only do our best to fix what we can, you know. There's this quote on the wall, which I absolutely love, that says, it is not upon you to finish the work of repairing the world, but neither are you at liberty to abandon it. I would like people to go away feeling that they have some agency to do good in the world, and sort of like me, you know, an odd classical musician making strange noises with strange things. That's my voice. That's how I can contribute. I'd like everybody to feel that they could do the same with the tools that they have.
0: Thank you very much.
1: You're so welcome. Thanks for having me.
0: That was the pianist and composer Jennifer Wright, one of the artists behind the Burned Piano Project, that's on display now through the end of June at the Oregon Jewish Museum and Center for Holocaust Education. After I spoke with Wright, I was joined by the new director of the museum. Rebecca Sobel took over at the beginning of this year. That was after this exhibit was already in the works, but I asked her why the museum took it on.
2: I'd like to speculate on that a little bit. I had a few conversations with our director emerita, Judy Margles, who is really part and parcel of the development and display of this exhibit. So I just wanted to give a shout out to her. But all of the topics and all of the content here are right in line with all of our exhibitions and storytelling and values and our mission here at the Oregon Jewish Museum and Center for Holocaust Education.
0: In what way? I mean, how is this right in line with the mission?
2: We tell stories of multi-generational trauma. We talk about the history of the Holocaust, the history of discrimination in Oregon, families experiencing all kinds of trauma and trying to deal with it, get through it, act upon it, generations of those families reflecting on it. That's our bread and butter.
0: What does this project mean to you personally?
2: That's a really great question. I am fascinated by the sounds. Listening to Jennifer play, watching the video, thinking about how this piano has been in so many different contexts and continues to live on, it's amazing. And we don't have a lot of sound elements here in the museum. We have some talking heads, and we have a few audio pieces scattered around. But adding music to our space has been just amazing.
0: We're in front of one of the works that I didn't talk about with Jennifer. This is another piece by the textile artist Bonnie Meltzer. And my understanding is you wanted to be in front of it. Why?
2: I just wanted to point out that one amazing thing about museums, especially these days, is that we try to have participation, audio pieces scattered around. Adding music to our space has been just amazing.
0: We're in front of one of the works that I didn't talk about with Jennifer. This is another piece by the textile artist Bonnie Meltzer. And my understanding is you

0: onto this ball of other threads that other visitors have tied already to become both part of the display that stays here after you leave, but also connects us all to each other. Hmm.
1: It says here, with the act of tying a red thread from the basket to the yarn ball, you're making a symbolic connection to everyone. There is no other, only an us.
0: So this piece symbolizes to me in this exhibit a little bit about what Jennifer was talking about in terms of having a place to not only put your trauma, but also to talk about some kind of action. So not only can you come here to experience the story of this family's trauma, but to think about if you're carrying trauma with you, here's an activity that you can do to connect with others. You don't know them, you haven't seen them, you don't talk to them, but you're able to leave something else behind.
1: More broadly right now in Oregon, I mean, what does Holocaust education look like?
0: We provide education to students and teachers that come here to the museum. We go out to all different cities in Oregon to give direct education in the classroom. And we also provide teacher training, professional development programs to help teachers feel more comfortable teaching the Holocaust on their own.
1: Do you have a hope or plans to expand that work in the coming years?
0: I would love to, yes. We would. Right now we have one staff member that's based in Eugene. We'd love to have people all over the state supporting teachers in their own environments. We'd also love, pending funding of course, to take some of our exhibitions out to various communities and leave them there for people to be able to use them. A lot of people can't always make the trek to Portland.
1: You spent almost 25 years in D.C. in various jobs, many of them in museum worlds. Why did you want to come to Portland?
0: I'm originally from Los Angeles, and so I am excited to return to the West Coast. Oregon in particular, I've learned actually in the past few months, actually my family has a connection here. My grandparents came here in the late 1940s. My grandfather, David Beitch, was actually the director of the JCC.
1: You just learned that recently?
0: Yeah.
1: Huh.
0: Yeah.
1: After you made the decision to move here?
0: Yes.
1: Huh.
0: Yes. I didn't know much about my parent or my mom's life here in Portland when she was little. We didn't visit here as kids. They said that they spent a little time in Portland, but it wasn't until I started asking questions that I learned about my own family story.
1: Huh.
0: Yeah.
1: A few months ago, the journalist Franklin Foer, he published an article in The Atlantic arguing that with the rise in anti-Semitism on the left and the right, the title says it all, the golden age of American Jews is ending. What has it been like for you to take the helm at this museum at this time?
0: Challenging, breathtaking, and amazing. I actually don't agree. I've never felt that there's been a golden age of Jewish culture or a feeling about being Jewish. I feel like we're always coming from behind or underneath. There isn't a golden age that's ended. I think we're here. We have always been here for a really long time. And there are Jews that we don't even know that are Jewish. And so talking about culture, talking about different ways to express your identity, like, to me, that is part and parcel of Portland. Everybody's here from every generation, from different places, and some people that have been here much longer than any of us, we don't even know.
1: What do you most hope that people will take away from this exhibition, this project?
0: I hope that people come to this exhibit and take away just the feeling of commonality, that if you've been through something, there are others that have also been through something, and you can find camaraderie in that. This is a specific experience of losing a piano and being traumatized by a hate crime, but it also could be a universal feeling of just being discriminated against in a variety of ways. So connecting with other humans.
1: Rebecca Sobel, thanks very much.
0: Thank you.
2: Rebecca Sobel is the director of the Oregon Jewish Museum and Center for Holocaust Education. We also heard from Jennifer Wright, who is a classical pianist, composer, and sound artist. We talked about the Burned Piano Project, which was on display at the Oregon Jewish Museum about 2 years ago.

0: We try to talk about the disease. The show is about our character Jane and her road to getting a diagnosis, which, as you know, as many people know, is an extremely long and fraught one. And so by the end of the show, they've got a lot of information about what the symptoms are, what a treatment plan might look like, and steps moving forward. So hopefully people in the audience...
1: I wish my life wouldn't end every time.
0: We try to talk about the disease. The show is about our character Jane and her road to getting a diagnosis, which, as you know, as many people know,

0: Rajini Vaidyanathan. And if you are in Edinburgh at any point, it's at the Gilded Balloon Patter House. What a wonderful name for a venue. Opens Wednesday and runs to the end of August. And we've run out. Goodbye.
1: Thanks for being with us for the BBC, and stay with us for The Daily coming up next this afternoon. Over the next 30 minutes, we're going to take a close look at the U.S. Senate race, the Democratic primary in Michigan today. It's a race that not only tests the growing appeal of left-wing populism, but also could mark a turning point in a long-running debate among Democratic voters about the importance of electability. We'll take a closer look at the race coming up over the next 30 minutes. And then today at 2:30 on the next Marketplace, job openings are down slightly according to data we got today. But the good news is that's against the overall trend, while the labor economy looks to be balancing out. Also, McDonald's reported quarterly earnings today, and they were worse than analysts expected. And it was a big day on Wall Street. We'll bring you all of those stories today at 2:30. If you can't be with us at that time, you can also catch Marketplace this evening at 6:30 on OPB. 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
2: There is no shortage of voters across the political spectrum, not just Republicans, who are so angry at politics as usual, at the system, that they're willing to just say, you know what, it's time for something different. It's time for the change candidate, even if we are being told that the change candidate is not the electable candidate.
3: I'm Michael Barbaro. 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
4: Live from NPR News in Washington, I'm Ryland Barton. Five states hold primary elections today. In Michigan, Democrats see the race for an open Senate seat as essential to winning control of the chamber this year. The winner will take on former Republican Congressman Mike Rogers, who narrowly lost a Senate bid 2 years ago. NPR's Sam Greenglass has more on the candidates.
5: There is Congresswoman Haley Stevens. She flipped a suburban House district in 2018 and has focused on her crossover appeal and support for Michigan manufacturing. She's got support from Michigan heavyweights like Governor Gretchen Whitmer. Stevens' opponent is former public health official Abdul El-Sayed. He's backed by the left's biggest stars like Senator Bernie Sanders and is running on Medicare for All and eliminating corporate money from politics. He has criticized millions of dollars from the pro-Israel lobby AIPAC flooding the race against him. And so this race will test whether a candidate on the left, like El-Sayed, can prevail in a battleground state.
4: NPR's Sam Greenglass reporting. Embattled Ohio Republican Congressman Max Miller says he has asked the House Ethics Committee to investigate him, and he's getting his wish. NPR's Claudia Grisale says it comes after he released a video statement and documents in response to claims made by his ex-wife.
6: In a statement on X, Miller says he is seeking the ethics probe to clear his name in connection with accusations of abuse. Those allegations were made by Miller's ex-wife, Emily Moreno, the daughter of Ohio GOP Senator Bernie Moreno. On Sunday, Miller posted an extended video statement and trove of documents to defend against the claims. However, the documents included sensitive images of the couple's minor child that his legal team has said were inadvertently shared. Following that effort, Senator Moreno said Miller, who was in a tough re-election fight, was not fit to serve. The matter has divided Republicans in Congress, but time is running out for Miller and for the party to decide whether he stays in the race. Claudia DeSales, NPR News.
4: AI companies are meeting with Trump administration officials to discuss regulating the cybersecurity capabilities of what are known as frontier AI models. NPR's John Ruich reports.
7: Two sources familiar with the situation but not authorized to talk about it publicly confirmed the meeting to NPR. They say it may result in a final version of a framework for cyber regulation to deal with cutting-edge AI models. One source told NPR at the heart of the matter is a benchmarking process to determine which AI models are covered. They're also discussing a process through which companies will voluntarily submit their models for testing and assessment of their cyber capabilities. The meeting comes after a string of new models hit the market, including Anthropic's Mythos, that can quickly find and potentially exploit cybersecurity vulnerabilities, something experts and policymakers see as a major AI risk. John Ruwitch, NPR News.
4: The U.S. stock market rallied to new records today. This is NPR News.
1: This is OPB. I'm Jason Sauls. A committee charged with helping Oregon revamp its regulations on data centers is expected to begin crafting recommendations today. As Dirk Vanderhart reports, the meetings come as outcry over the facilities has prompted cities to take action.
8: The Data Center Advisory Committee has been meeting since February. Its seven members have taken in a huge amount of information on the impacts and benefits of the massive facilities that give tech giants like Google their computing power. Now the committee needs to translate that data into policy recommendations. It will begin that task in a lengthy meeting set for today, with plans to release a draft next month. The expansion of data centers brought on by the AI boom is roiling cities around the state and country. Hillsborough enacted a four-month ban on new facilities last week, following public outcry over proposed projects. And Governor Tina Kotek blocked the sale of 32 acres of state-owned land in Salem that was meant for a data center. It's not clear that will doom the project. Dirk Vanderhart, OPB.
1: Today is primary election day in Washington State. From the state Supreme Court to the Clark County Council, lots of races are contested. In Washington's primary system, the top two candidates in each race will advance to the general election, regardless of party. Voters have until 8 p.m. tonight to drop off their ballots. The highest profile contest in Southwest Washington is the battle for the 3rd Congressional District, where Democratic incumbent Marie Glusa-Camperez is facing multiple challengers. In the 17th and 18th state legislative districts, Democrats are hoping to flip up to four seats currently held by Republicans, but PACs have spent hundreds of thousands of dollars to try and prevent that from happening. This is OPB. More news at OPB.org.
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14: They're here today to hear what Michigan thinks about the race between Abdul El-Sayed and Haley Stevens.
12: A few days ago, my colleague, political correspondent Michael Cruz, traveled to Michigan with two producers from The Daily, Asta Chaturvedi and Anna Foley, to report on the most closely watched Democratic primary of the year.
15: Welcome to Michigan.
12: A race for U.S. Senate that not only tests the growing appeal of left-wing populism, but could also mark a turning point in a long-running debate among Democratic voters about the importance of electability.
14: How many of you are going to vote on Tuesday, August 4th?
12: Yeah! It is Tuesday, August 4th. So, Michael Cruz, happy to have you on The Daily. I believe this is your first time on the show.
16: It is.
12: I wanted to start by asking you to explain why, in your mind, the Democratic primary that's happening today in Michigan is such an important moment in this long-running battle over the future of the Democratic Party.
16: It is, to date, the most important moment in this whole midterm cycle when we are thinking about the question of what the Democratic Party is and where it is headed. Because I think in Michigan, we have the purest test yet of whether a progressive vision of the Democratic Party can succeed in American politics. In the last year or so, we've seen compelling progressive victories, but in a certain kind of place, in blue places. Zohran Mamdani in New York, congressional primaries in Philadelphia and Denver. So here in Michigan, we have a race that feels like a much better, truer test of this fight between progressives and moderates. And that's because, Michael, this race is happening in a swing state in the middle of the country Trump won here in 2016 and 2024. Mm-hmm. And if the progressive candidate wins this election in Michigan, it would really reorient our understanding of the progressive movement's appeal in our politics at this point in time. This is a Senate seat that Democrats almost have to hold if they have any shot of flipping the Senate. And whichever Democrat wins on Tuesday has a formidable challenger come November, because Mike Rogers, the Republican waiting for one of these two candidates, ran for Michigan's other Senate seat 2 years ago and lost by not even 20,000 votes to Alyssa Slotkin, very much a more centrist, more moderate Democrat.
17: Mm-hmm.
16: So the question of who comes out of this primary is critical for Democrats' hopes this year.
17: So introduce us to the two candidates who embody this latest chapter of that long-running clash between the incrementalists, the moderates, and the progressives who would like to bust it all up.
16: So the more progressive candidate is Abdul El-Sayed.
18: I'm running for U.S. Senate because in a state that built the American dream, it shouldn't be this hard just to get by.
16: He's 41 years old, a former gubernatorial candidate in 2018, former public health official.
18: I grew up all American here, became a doctor to help people, and spent my career making government deliver for us.
16: He is running on Medicare for All, anti-Israel platform, wants to cut aid to Israel's efforts in Gaza, keep that taxpayer money here to invest in public infrastructure, public schools.
18: Mm-hmm. The disease is the corruption of our politics by billionaires and corporations.
16: It's worth noting, though, that he does not call himself a socialist. He's not a member of the DSA, the Democratic Socialists of America, even though he's endorsed by key socialist political figures like Bernie Sanders and Alexandria Ocasio-Cortez.
17: Understood.
16: So that's his platform. But the way his vibe reads is not, say, the stereotypical lefty.
18: And yeah, I'm a bro with a podcast.
19: To dig into the epidemics America's facing.
18: Of economic and
16: he's
18: health insecurity.
16: Quite conventionally charismatic. One of his aides in one of our conversations described him to me as Muslim Bruce Springsteen.
18: I'm Dr. Abdul El-Sayed, and I'm running for U.S. Senate. Let's go.
17: So tell us about his opponent in this Democratic primary.
16: His opponent is Haley Stevens.
20: I remember being handed the keys to my first car. I'm Haley Stevens, and I bet you do too.
16: A moderate four-term member of Congress. She is 43 years old, so similarly aged, but much more of an old school type of politician.
20: As chief of staff to President Obama's auto rescue, we helped save over 200,000 Michigan jobs and stabilize our economy.
16: She has worked in various presidential administrations or campaigns.
17: Mm.
16: Her basic pitch is, I'm a legislative workhorse, not a show horse. Incremental changes to health care, aid should continue to support Israel. She is by far and away the most AIPAC-supported candidate, not only in this race, but in any race ever.
17: Wow.
16: She is the pick of the Democratic establishment.
20: Growing up in Michigan meant being surrounded by innovation, ingenuity, and pride in hard work.
16: And she makes the case that she is made in Michigan, the classic Michigander. Abdul El-Sayed was born and bred in Michigan, too.
17: Mm-hmm.
20: I'm proud of Michigan, and I'll never get tired of saying it. It would be my honor to fight for you in the Senate.
17: So with all that in mind, Michael, tell us about the time that you spent with both of these candidates and campaigns when you were in Michigan.
21: Show hands, go quick.
0: who is here for their very first time, never canvassed before. Also fantastic. In fact, let's give...
16: So we went to Lansing, the state capital, pretty blue, especially in the part of Lansing we were in, to watch El Sayed whip up his supporters to go knock on doors around that area. He came out on the stage and did what he always does with his events. Started with a chant of sorts, a call and response.
21: Shouldn't be this hard in the richest, most powerful country in the world to afford to fill up your truck. Shouldn't be this hard to get a second bag of groceries. Shouldn't be this hard.
16: He talked about how politicians, elected officials need to respond to their constituents more than their donors.
21: Doctor, how are you going to pay for that? I don't know. Maybe instead of fighting dumbass wars we had no business fighting in the first place, we can keep our money here and start investing in healthcare and basic services here. All right.
16: The people we talked to at the event.
22: Why are you Team Abdul?
23: Everyday Americans are not being heard and represented by their government.
16: They talk about a real disaffection with politics as usual.
24: Money out of politics, APAC, it's obscene how our money is spent in...
16: Not being able to live the same lives that their parents did.
25: Like, I graduated high school in 2020. So basically, as long as I can remember, things have been getting, like, significantly worse.
16: Can't afford their rent, can't afford healthcare.
23: You know, this is not the future I want for my kids. And
16: a sense that Democrats are very much part of the problem, too.
26: Everybody's sick of this nonsense that we get every election cycle, that we just have to go for the middle of the road, moderate, boring, bland candidate that doesn't stand for anything, doesn't stand for the people.
17: What is it like when this room full of volunteers then heads out and attempts to make this pitch to voters in Lansing?
27: Hi, how are you?
16: So we ended up tagging along with a volunteer named Mary.
27: I couldn't help but notice your Vote for Abdul bracelet.
28: I've got my friendship bracelets, finally.
16: White woman, 70s, retired. She had been a school teacher. She had been a lobbyist for the United Auto Workers Union. She's been active in Democratic politics for decades. She, I think, has felt really let down by Democrats that she voted for, that she knocked on doors for.
27: Changes, which is why I'm out here busting my ass. I'm like, this is the hill I'm going to die on. This is the one. So here we go.
17: And how did it go for Mary when she's knocking on these doors?
27: Do you think we can count on your support?
29: Oh, yeah. I've actually sent in my absentee ballot. So.
27: Excellent. Okay. Well, thank you.
16: Many of the doors she knocked on were already El Sayed supporters.
27: Are you on board, too?
29: Oh, yes.
27: Okay, good.
26: He's my husband.
16: We did encounter, though, some people who were more skeptical. For instance, this guy, John, former Republican voter, at this point wants Democrats to take control. Not sure, though, what kind of Democrat that should be.
30: Well, what about Haley Stevens? What's your opinion on her?
27: Haley Stevens' campaign, she's taken all kinds of corporate money. She's getting all kinds of money from AIPAC. That is not acceptable.
16: He wanted to know, I think, more about Haley Stevens, and he wanted to know
27: with them.
30: Who's more likely to beat the Republicans?
16: Who would have the better chance to beat the Republican come November after this primary? Who can beat Donald Trump and these kinds of Republicans? What is the right kind of Democrat? The conventional way of thinking about electability for Democrats for as long as most people can remember has been the more centrist, more moderate candidate is the more electable candidate. Mary's argument in essence, is that this is a different moment.
27: Because of the change people want, and they will appeal.
16: A sort of moment that requires a different kind of voting. Vote for the change candidate because this is a change election.
27: Oh, yeah. Abdul is polling at 80%+ in the 18 to 44-year-old demographic.
16: We need to do something so very different. And the different candidate here, and therefore perhaps actually the more electable candidate, is Abdul El-Sayed rather than the moderate. And that's the question here in Michigan.
17: Mm-hmm.
16: Does electability at this point mean something different? Or does it mean what it's always meant? That the candidate more like Haley Stevens is, in fact, the most electable candidate?
1: We'll be right back.
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4: You're with OPB, and a bit more of The Daily is still ahead. And then 10 minutes away, it is Marketplace. Big day on Wall Street. We will bring you the numbers coming up. Also, McDonald's reported quarterly earnings today, and they were worse than analysts expected. A look at why the makers of the Happy Meal are actually facing some miserable prospects, more so than their competitors. Marketplace brings us the story at 2:30. 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Widespread smoke tonight throughout Oregon and southwest Washington. Overnight lows in the low 60s for the western Oregon and in the low to mid 50s for central and eastern Oregon. Sunny and warmer tomorrow. Highs in the mid 90s for Portland and the valley, the mid 70s at the coast, and temperatures tomorrow in the mid 90s for central and eastern Oregon.
17: This is The Daily. I'm Michael Barbaro. Back to my conversation with Michael Cruz about the high-stakes Democratic primary for U.S. Senate in Michigan. So, Michael, you next spend time with the campaign of Congresswoman Haley Stevens, the moderate in this race, the traditionally electable candidate in a race like this.
16: Right. We went to see Haley Stevens canvass kickoff in a suburb of Lansing called Okemos. There were more reporters and staffers there than door knockers.
17: Huh.
16: She stepped out of her black SUV.
5: Haley!
16: And a staffer started a Haley chant.
6: How fun, how fun, how fun.
16: And she did her version of retail politics.
7: You know what? This argument of ideas, you know, to have real debates, not just on the twit. I call it the twit. That's what I call it.
16: But just actually, corny language.
7: I'm going to stick it to them. All right.
16: Her Michigander accent. And she went into her pitch.
7: And we need honest, dedicated public servants.
16: I'm the workhorse working for you in the halls of Congress.
7: What about lowering the cost of groceries? I actually have a piece of legislation on that.
16: All of which landed on...
7: We're going to win big in November.
6: Absolutely.
7: You know, I mean, and we're going to win. I'm going to beat Mike Rogers.
17: So electability is explicitly Haley Stevens' argument, so much so that she says, look, my own Republican rival thinks that I'm the most electable, fears me the most.
16: Right.
7: I'm going to make sure that we are heard in the halls of power, and I'm going to make damn sure that Mike Rogers goes back to Florida.
8: Yes. Yes.
7: Thank you.
16: So after Stevens made a remark, we all split up and spent a bunch of time with two door knockers who just can't quit politics. Alyssa and Marie had knocked on doors before, but this was their first time canvassing for Stevens. The people they did talk to, though, seemed fairly Stevens-friendly, including an older black man named Julius who didn't answer his door but did talk through his doorbell video camera.
8: It's very modern.
9: Have you heard of her?
10: Oh, yes.
9: Have you voted yet?
10: Not yet. I plan to vote for her.
9: Oh, terrific.
11: Yay.
9: Oh, thank you so much.
16: Julius was a fan of Stevens. He was actually so on board that he said Alyssa and Marie could put a Stevens sign in his yard.
12: That's like, you know, when you're canvassing, that's the thing. Like, if you can get a sign, that's
16: a big deal. He was familiar with her work years ago for the administration of Barack Obama. Obama hasn't endorsed Stevens, but there's an association that I think still matters to a certain kind of Democrat in Michigan.
10: And I think that the governor has endorsed her.
16: He was familiar with the people who've endorsed her. Gretchen Whitmer, the governor. Gary Peters, the senator she's trying to replace. These establishment endorsements that are a bonus, a sign of electability for Julius.
11: So did you ever consider any of the other candidates? Did you ever consider Abdul?
10: Oh, yes, I've considered Abdul. I'm thinking about who will have the best chances of winning the election.
11: The general.
10: Yes.
17: It sounds like Julius is the kind of voter that the Stevens campaign is bending backwards to get. He's appealed to by the very establishment credentials that she presents as her calling cards in this campaign.
16: No question. Her core constituency is traditional Democratic-based voters, black voters, older voters, perhaps more moderate, who still see themselves as more moderate.
17: So, Michael, you're describing what feels pretty evidently like an enthusiasm gap between these two events and between these two candidates. What is the polling at this point, right on the heels of the primary, telling us about who's most likely to win?
16: The polls say that he's leading. And of late, over the last couple weeks, the polls say he is pulling away. His margin in a number of these most recent surveys are in double digits.
17: Interesting.
16: These are polls. Polls aren't votes.
17: Mm-hmm.
16: Polls can be fallible, as we've seen over the years. But especially of late, polls show the momentum with El Sayed more than Stevens.
17: I have to think, Michael, that that somewhat consistent and now at the end of this race growing lead for El Sayed is telling us something about the chances of progressivism in a purple state and also something about this big question of electability.
16: Totally. And here's the thing. If we take polls at face value, it feels like Democratic voters in Michigan are ready to challenge this conventional notion that the more moderate candidate is, by definition, the more electable candidate. What was so interesting was listening to them get to a place where they're not going to try to play this electability 3D chess and send the person they think can win in November. They're going to pick the person who is speaking to them the most and let the chips fall in the general. There is no shortage of voters across the political spectrum, not just Republicans, who are so angry at politics as usual, at the system, that they're willing to just say, you know what? It's time for something different. It's time for something new. It's time for the change candidate, even if we are being told that the change candidate is not the electable candidate. Maybe the change candidate is the electable candidate. Maybe electability is something totally new in 2026 on both sides of the political aisle.
17: Oh, Michael, thank you very much.
16: Thank you.
17: Michael Cruz is a political correspondent for the New York Times.

0: And honestly, it's just a terrific musical. The songs are incredibly catchy. You'll be singing them for days afterwards. They get stuck in your head. It's a fantastic time. Like I said, it's a really funny piece of theater too. So even if you're not interested in the medical side of it, I think it's got something for everyone.
1: To endure, feeling unsure, look for a cure anywhere. Hold it all inside, don't forget you tried.
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2: 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I'm Michael Barbaro. 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
3: 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You can hear The Daily each weekday at 2 o'clock on OPB. 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If you can't safely change lanes, slow down. It's the law, and it saves lives.

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1: In Los Angeles, I'm Kai Rizdahl. It is Tuesday today, 4 August. Good as always to have you along, everybody. We turn today for our understanding of the current state of this economy to American industry. The Institute for Supply Management tells us that last month, the entire manufacturing slice of this economy grew at its fastest rate in 4 years. There's higher demand, there are growing backlogs, there's more production on factory floors, and more manufacturing employment as well. That is noteworthy in and of itself. All the more so, though, because manufacturers still have a whole lot of challenges: higher energy costs, higher interest rates, tariffs, and both business and consumer uncertainty staring them in the face. So Marketplace's Justin Ho gets us going with why American factories are so busy right now.
2: The manufacturing sector has been picking up, in part because manufacturers are building out their capacity. Matthew Miskin with Manulife John Hancock Investments says last year's tax law helped many businesses upgrade.
3: Whether it's property, plant, equipment, whether it's investing in a new segment of the business.
2: Miskin says the manufacturing sector is also seeing plenty of demand, especially from other businesses.
3: And what is the big business expense of 2026? It's this little herd of thing called AI.
2: Miskin says data center development is creating demand for computers and other electronics. It's also creating demand for industrial equipment, says Bernard Yaros, lead U.S. economist with Oxford Economics.
4: You're seeing a lot of demand for engines, turbines, and power transmission equipment because the AI build out, a key component of that is ultimately the necessary upgrades to the power grid.
2: But Yaros says it's not just AI. The Institute for Supply Management found that inventory levels right now are low for transportation equipment, food and beverages, plastic and rubber products, chemicals. Yaros says that means all kinds of businesses are going to have to restock.
4: That's also going to be a broad tailwind to manufacturing as businesses need to replenish their inventories of goods.
2: Businesses also might want to restock because they're worried about the president's new round of import taxes. But Scott Paul with the Alliance for American Manufacturing says many manufacturers have gotten used to tariffs by now.
5: Instead of either delaying some of these capital expenses or purchases or hoping that there'd be a different outcome, there's this realization that this is the new normal, but we can operate successfully in this.
2: Paul says higher tariffs could cause the manufacturing sector to slow down. Same with an escalation in the Middle East or higher interest rates. But for now, he says, the sector is proving to be resilient. I'm Justin Ho for Marketplace.
1: On Wall Street today, well, I mean, clearly artificial intelligence really is the greatest thing since sliced bread, and the Strait of Hormuz is going to open any day now. We'll have the details when we do the numbers.

0: talked a little bit on this program about how the Trump White House is inserting itself into private enterprise. Industrial policy is one way to put it. State capitalism is another. Probably the best known example is the government's 10% equity stake in Intel. Since January of 2025, the government has invested more than $27 billion in U.S. companies, but not always in the most transparent way, which leads me to the U.S. government deal tracker that's being kept by the Council on Foreign Relations. It's being kept under the watchful eye of senior fellow Jonathan Hillman. John, welcome to the program. Good to have you on.
1: Thanks for having me.
0: A lot of people probably have heard about the government's stake in Intel, maybe one or two others. I need you, though, to sort of zoom out for me and give me the big picture. Where are we with government investment in these companies?
1: Yeah, so I think it's important to recognize the government taking equity stakes is not a new thing.
0: Yep.
1: The government did a round of this during World War II. We did it in the 80s with Chrysler. We did it in the aftermath of the financial crisis. But what we're seeing right now is, I think, notable in terms of the number of deals. We're tracking 37 deals since January 2025 involving equity or quasi-equity stakes. And the vast majority of them seem to be focused on strengthening supply chains, so areas like semiconductors, critical minerals, or helping the U.S. compete in emerging technologies like quantum computing.
0: I would also point out here, since you raised the historical perspective on this, those earlier investments were done with and at the direction of the Congress. And while the executive branch in a lot of these instances is using the CHIPS Act, for instance, as its authority, this is being done at the direction of the President of the United States.
1: That's right. This is a very interesting set of activities, not only because of what's at stake, but also because in some cases, the authorities that departments and agencies are using, they're operating in a bit of a gray area. The Development Finance Corporation has probably the clearest authority of an ability to take equity stakes. And then you've got the Department of Commerce and the Department of Defense or Department of War, which may have the authority to do this, but this is an issue that would certainly benefit from Congress providing some more clarity.
0: A couple of specifics here. First of all, these are both publicly traded and privately held companies, yes?
1: That's right. In terms of number, we've seen more private companies so far getting these stakes, and we haven't yet seen any of those investments go public, but that's also something we could see in the months and years to come.
0: And them being privately held, just to dig in a little bit and get a little weedy, means we don't have a great deal of insight. We, the American public who owns these parts of these companies, we don't have a lot of insight into their financials and their performance, right?
1: Right. And so in these cases, we are really relying on the government and the companies themselves to share with us details about what has been agreed to and you know, essentially what the deal is.
0: And how's that working out, them sharing that info?
1: Well, we're doing the best we can in terms of collecting what's out there, but it's a little bit like investigative work. And I assume that we will get more details in the future as some of these announcements continue to mature.
0: Right. One more thing just on the historical record. $27 billion is nominally a lot of money, but historically speaking, and I'm thinking of the TARP here specifically, which was $700 billion, $27 billion is not all that much money.
1: That's right. And this is in the scheme of the U.S. economy. If you look at just the volume of private deals that are being done in the U.S., we're on track this year that amount will exceed probably $1 trillion. Yeah. So it's a drop in the bucket. But when this works well, the government should be using small amounts of public resources in order to catalyze larger pools of private investment.
0: Yeah, we'll keep going with that. Is this working?
1: So to date, from the deals that have been announced, and again, we're scrambling to get more details about all of these, we've seen about $7.3 billion of private capital mobilized. Ultimately, a lot of these deals will take years before we know whether they're successful. Even the best case scenarios, we're going to have to be looking at these closely in order to grade them and learn from them and revise them if needed.
0: On the Intel investment, which is near as I can tell the most successful, certainly of the investments that the government has made so far, just in terms of valuation and return on our investment, how troubling is it to you that basically that investment and some of these others happened because the president of the United States said, "Hey, that's a nice company you got there. I should have a piece of it."
1: Well, it's interesting. You know, the president has also himself I think, suggested that deals should be graded when they are financially successful. And this is going to sound a little bit counterintuitive, but a deal shouldn't be deemed to be financially successful if the government turns a profit. I think it should be financially successful if the government is achieving the policy objective. So, you know, for example, is the U.S. producing enough advanced semiconductors in the U.S. Right. in the case of Intel? You know, the government should be there trying to address market failures or market impediments, but not necessarily to turn a profit, as counterintuitive as that might sound.
0: Yeah. John Hillman, he's at the Council on Foreign Relations. John, thanks a lot. I really appreciate your time. Great tool.
1: Thanks for having me.

0: I think I said this yesterday, maybe not, that the labor market is the economic through line this week. The July unemployment report's going to drop Friday morning. There's going to be a bunch of data points between now and then, including this morning, the June report on hirings and firings, more technically called the Job Openings and Labor Turnover Survey. On the whole, same, same. Hiring picked up ever so slightly. Separations, that's companies laying people off or workers quitting, were pretty much static. And the number of job openings fell a bit. Since the beginning of the year, though, the number of job openings has actually been trending up. Marketplace's Henry Epp explains what that might tell us about where the labor market might be headed.
1: Ever since President Trump took office again last January, employers have, like all of us, faced a lot of uncertainty.
2: From tariffs and taxes and war and energy price spikes and changes to immigration.
1: Aaron Sojourner is a senior economist at the Upjohn Institute for Employment Research. All that's made many companies and organizations reluctant to hire.
2: So they've been kind of frozen like deer in the headlights, just like not sure what's coming at them, don't want to jump left, don't want to jump right, just hold still.
1: But as this year has gone on, some employers have finally decided they need to make a move and bring more people on board. We see that in the slowly rising number of job openings, says Tuan Nguyen, an economist at RSM. Companies are looking to hire, he says, because the overall economy is doing okay and there's demand for their products.
3: We've seen over the past few months, sentiment is improving. Consumers are still spending and businesses are spending more when it comes to CapEx.
1: Capital expenditures. And that, he says, is why we're seeing more job openings in industries like construction, transportation, and retail. If openings keep rising and they translate into actual hires, the labor market could break out of the pattern it's been in for a while, where companies don't hire much and they're also not firing many people. That pattern works fine for people who have jobs, but people who lose jobs are having a hard time finding new ones, says Pavlina Chernova, an economist at Bard College.
4: So there's a segment of the population for whom the labor market is not working, even if, as a whole, the labor market seems to be in a steady state.
1: The number of long-term unemployed people has been slowly climbing, and Chernova says job openings would need to rise a lot faster for more of them to find work. I'm Henry Epp for Marketplace.

0: You know, sometimes amid all the headlines and the data and the analysis, it's good to get an on-the-ground perspective on what's happening out there in the actual economy. So we called one of our regulars, Philip Rollins. He owns Offbeat. That's a record store and a comic book shop in Jackson, Mississippi.
1: Business is going good. Offbeat is steadily growing. We just got a new accountant to handle our books, so things are going on the up. Generally, I had one person for the past 12 years handle our taxes yearly. And so with this accountant now, I could finally get somebody on payroll. So we've grown enough to where we could actually get another body in the building besides mine to do some day-to-day stuff. And I'm ultimately excited about having another day off personally. I'm there almost 7 days a week. So I guess this is an adult milestone, I guess, to say, when you have an accountant. As of recently, we had to deal with like some tariff charges and stuff for supplies. I noticed that on one of my distributors that I get supplies from for records and comic book boxes, they sent me a credit back for all the tariff charges. And that was a surprise, so that's a big help. It wasn't a lot because I ordered a lot of stuff in bulk, and so I wouldn't have to, like, you know, accrue so much charges. But something's better than nothing. Every penny counts in a small business. This summer has been extremely busy. I've co-founded a coalition of Black-owned comic shops called the Ink Alliance. The vision overall is really just to bring more light to Black-owned comic shops. There's about maybe 2,500 comic stores in the United States. And we only make up maybe less than 1% of that number. We have 10 founding stores right now. And, you know, people are sending us in like, hey, what about this store? What about this store? So we hope to grow some more. We hope to, you know, educate some people who would want to open up a comic book shop within their community. And we want to give more opportunities for independent comic creators to share their work with our stores and our communities. So we're kind of using it as like a centralized hub for these creators to send in their works. It's looking very positive, especially for my shop. I'm in a small market. I'm in Jackson, Mississippi. And so we don't get a lot of artists that come through to do signings and stuff like that for these books. It'll be a good opportunity to show kids and adults that, hey, you can actually pursue this career in any point of your life. And I think that it's going to be great.
0: Philip Rollins, he is a busy, busy guy. Offbeat is his shop. It's in Jackson, Mississippi. If you run a small business, by the way, we do want to hear from you how things are going for you this summer. Let us know. Marketplace.org.

0: Coming up.
1: They say, look, I feel like I'm crazy. I feel like I should put on my tinfoil hat when I start talking about this.
0: Well, okay then. First, though, let's do the numbers. Yeah, everything's fine. Down Deltrio's up 907 points today, 1.7%, 54,085. The NASDAQ jumped 671 points, 2.6%, 26,584. The S&P 500 bounded up 136 points, 1.8%, 77,036. Can you bound it down, by the way? Justin Ho had the latest on manufacturing. One of the big stuff makers in this economy, Caterpillar, posted quarterly earnings that were better than people had been guessing. Shares of the heavy equipment maker, based in Irving, Texas, by the way, rose 5.4%. SpaceX reported its Q2 results after the closing bell. Shares were up 9% during the session, down 7% after hours. You may draw your own conclusions. 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
3: You're with OPB, and stay with us. 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Among the stories today, five states, including Washington, hold primary elections today in races that could signal the future for the Democratic and Republican parties. We'll have a preview. Also, New Jersey officials have confirmed that an immigrant in ICE custody at Delaney Hall has died. The mayor of Newark has announced the death. We will hear more details coming up as part of All Things Considered at 3. 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

0: This is Marketplace. I'm Kai Rizdahl. McDonald's had a not-so-great morning. The company reported today second quarter sales did grow 0.8%, but that was less than analysts had been expecting. Also, about a third of the growth it saw this time a year ago. Also, and related, McDonald's has replaced the leader of its U.S. operations to help accelerate performance, the company said. Marketplace's Kelly Wells explains what's going on there.
1: Some of this isn't McDonald's fault. The burger chain industry has been struggling for a while now, says Rich Schenck with the food service research firm Technomic. And he gives two reasons for that. One, beef's old news. Chicken's all the rage.
2: Chicken chains have been growing very well over the last, you know, several years.
1: Wingstop and Chick-fil-A are stealing away McDonald's customers. The other industry-wide pain point, when inflation spiked in 2022, lower-income customers stopped eating out as much, and they still haven't come back.
2: McDonald's certainly being the biggest player in the market is feeling that because they do cater to that market pretty well.
1: But then there are the factors that McDonald's can control.
3: Some of the marketing initiatives perhaps didn't resonate as well.
1: Restaurant analyst Sarah Senator with Bank of America says a big ingredient to McDonald's success is its collaborations with, say, the Minecraft movie or Pokemon. But its Q2 campaigns fell flat.
3: I think the World Cup was just probably too narrowly appealing.
1: Another issue, McDonald's switched up its value menu and took away some of its digital promotions. And then fewer customers showed up. Jonathan Mays is editor-in-chief of the trade publication Restaurant Business.
4: If you're not getting traffic growth, that means your existing customers are paying less. And that means your stores are less profitable. And that is a long-term problem.
1: And then there's the service, the drive-through automation, the ordering kiosks. Steven Zagor, who teaches food business at Columbia University, says human interactions are going down, and that matters.
5: There's no substitute for good food, maybe a smile every once in a while, good service, and at a fair price.
1: Next quarter might not look great either, thanks to cyclist war scaring fast food customers away, says Rich Schenck with Technomic. But he says long-term, McDonald's will be fine. The brand loyalty is too strong not to be. I'm Kaylee Wells for Marketplace.

0: The Strait of Hormuz is closed, has been for basically 5 months now. And while oil prices have dropped the past couple of days, and they never did get as high as everybody had been guessing, what is as yet unclear is why that didn't happen. Roger Karma wrote about one reason in The Atlantic the other day. Welcome to the program.
1: Great to be here. Thanks for having me.
0: So let's go to the title of the piece, The Great Chinese Oil Mystery. What is it and why is it happening?
1: Well, at the outset of the war, virtually every single energy expert out there, they said that if the Strait of Hormuz, that if that remained closed for more than a few weeks, then oil prices would spike to $150, maybe even $200 a barrel. And one thing that happened when the war broke out was that demand didn't stay constant. And the reason it didn't stay constant was that a single country, China, decided to slash its oil imports by almost half compared to pre-war levels. And because China stopped buying those barrels, they were free to go elsewhere, which saved the world from this shock. But the most wild part is nobody knows why China did this. Nobody even knows how they did it. Beijing hasn't said a word about this. All we do know is that this, according to basically every energy expert I've talked to, is the single biggest reason that oil prices never took off.
0: All right, I need you to spitball this for me, because even though the Chinese aren't saying how they're doing it, you've been reporting it, you've been talking to people. How are they running the world's second biggest economy without importing the oil they did, you know, 5-6 months ago?
1: That is the real question, right? What you would expect if a country slashed its imports by this much is they would just have to reduce their energy consumption.
0: Right.
1: But we don't see that at all right now. And so, okay, well, maybe they're just using different energy sources. China has invested a ton in clean energy and electric vehicles over the past few years, but the country is still very heavily reliant on imported oil. And that leaves one final theory, which is China's oil reserves. But the weird thing about this explanation is that the best estimates we have of China's oil reserves are from these giant outdoor physical storage facilities that we're able to monitor from space. And those haven't given any appearance in clean energy and electric vehicles over the past few years. But the country is still very heavily reliant on imported oil. And that leaves one final theory, which is China's oil reserves. But the weird thing about this explanation is that the best

0: actually tapping into these sort of secret, possibly underground reserves that the world didn't even know about. And when I talk to analysts about this, they say, look, I feel like I'm crazy. I feel like I should put on my tinfoil hat when I start talking about this. But it's basically the only plausible explanation we have at this point.
1: Why do you think, well, let me back up actually and point out that Xi Jinping, the Chinese president, does not hide his light under a bushel. He's very nationalist. He's very proud of what China's been able to do. Why is he not crowing about their ability to do this? And also with it, the leverage that obviously now he is demonstrating over the global economy. Because if he decides to start importing oil tomorrow, the entire global economy just changes.
0: The explanation that I've sort of arrived at and that the analysts I talk to think is that China is actually doing this for its own economic self-interest, but in an indirect way. China's economy is fundamentally dependent on the exporting of a lot of cheap goods all over the world.
1: Right.
0: Well, who are the countries that it depends on to export all those goods? It's the biggest economies in Europe and the biggest economies in Asia. It's the very economies that would be the hardest hit by an oil shock. Hmm. And so the idea is that China was actually realized when this crisis broke out that if these countries fall into recessions, if they get hit by an oil crisis, it's going to rebound and undermine China's own economic model. And if that was the case, that would explain the silence. You wouldn't want to parade to the entire world that actually our economic model is dependent on saving the world from oil shocks. It wouldn't set a very good precedent. Right, so that's the best theory that I've at least come across.
1: Which, you know, stands to reason for the moment, but it is by definition a finite explanation, because even if they've got a zillion barrels of oil underground somewhere way out west in China, it is finite. And there will come a time when they're going to have to start importing oil again.
0: I think that is right. And I think that is both a problem for China, but also a problem for the rest of the world.
1: Sure.
0: The reason that this war has been able to drag on so long in part is because the pain has been relatively muted. And so it is a sort of twist of irony that the fate of Donald Trump and his war are now actually contingent on the US's biggest rival continuing to do something that everyone to this point thought was unprecedented.
1: And there's a certain beauty to that, right?
0: Beauty, irony,
1: yeah,
0: disaster, defense. Yeah.
1: Take your pick. Roger Karma, he's at The Atlantic. He writes the Work in Progress newsletter for them as well. Roger, thanks a bunch. I appreciate your time. Interesting story.
0: Thanks so much for having me.

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1: This final note on the way out today, just a quick follow-up to Justin's story about American manufacturing. He was talking about the Institute for Supply Management's manufacturing survey. They literally go out and ask factory managers how things are going. And while, yes, things are going well, as Justin reported, he also reported there are a bunch of headwinds and uncertainties, which gets me to the money quote from one of the survey participants about what's happening in this economy right now. Here you go. It makes me yearn for the coronavirus pandemic chaos, which was more manageable than whatever this is that we are in. So there you go. Jordan Manji, Zanil Maharaj, Janet Wynn, Olga Oxman, and Virginia K. Smith are the digital team. I'm Kai Rizdal. We will see you tomorrow, everybody. This is APM.
2: And this is OPB. Thanks for joining us this afternoon for Marketplace. Russia and Ukraine are trading the blame after a drone crashed onto a beach in a Black Sea resort town. Russian officials say 7 people were killed. We'll get the latest details in our newscast, and then it's All Things Considered on OPB. KOPB-FM Portland, KOABFM Bend, KRBM-FM Pendleton, KOBK-FM Baker City, KTVR-FM LeGrand, KOGLFM Glen Eden Beach, KOAPFM Lakeview, KTMKFM Tillamook, KOTDFM The Dalles, KOBNFM Burns,

0: Medical Weapons for Tuesday, August 4th, 2026. This is OPB's All Things Considered. Ukraine is also short on certain weapons, namely Patriot missiles.
1: This is going to be, you know, an enduring challenge for Ukraine, where they've, you know, a number of good trends, positive trends in the war right now, but this is certainly one of those trends that is still very difficult.
0: Wildfires near Spokane, Washington have displaced tens of thousands of people and destroyed hundreds of buildings.
2: I'd never seen imminent threat beep on my phone before. I remember thinking, well, this is awful because we could see fire.
0: I'm Donald Orr in Portland with Elsa Chang and Mary Louise Kelly. Julia Picard has Northwest News in 3 minutes after these headlines.
3: Live from NPR News in Washington, I'm Ryland Barton. Five states have primary elections today. Kansas, Michigan, Missouri, Virginia, and Washington could help decide control of Congress. In many of the Democratic primaries, establishment-backed candidates are being challenged from the left. NPR's Sage Miller has more on how that's playing out in the Michigan Senate race.
4: That heated-up match in Michigan puts Congresswoman Haley Stevens against Abdul El-Sayed. Mm-hmm. Stevens is taking the more establishment, moderate approach. She flipped her suburban House district in 2018. That was the last wave year for Democrats. And El-Sayed's performance is rooted in progressive populism. And I'm talking Medicare for all, getting corporations out of politics and taxing the rich. The Senate race is also important for Democrats if they want to take control of the chamber in November.
3: NPR's Sage Miller reporting. Texas Republican Governor Greg Abbott has issued a moratorium on new data centers until the state can complete an audit of the facilities. From member station Houston Public Media, Natalie Weber reports.
5: The governor says Texas energy agencies must collect information about data centers' water and energy usage, as well as their financing and impact on nearby communities. No new data centers can connect to the Texas power grid until that audit is complete. Rice University political scientist Mark Jones says the governor may be trying to increase turnout in November among rural voters, who tend to be skeptical of data centers.
6: They see data centers bringing little in the way of financial or economic benefit to their county.
5: In a statement, the Data Center Coalition urged state regulators to, quote, move swiftly to complete the audit. For NPR News, I'm Natalie Weber in Houston.
3: The L.A. County Fire Department has released the results of an investigation into the source of the deadly 2025 Eaton fire. As NPR's Liz Baker reports, it appears that power utility equipment caused the fire that killed 19 people and damaged thousands of homes in Altadena.
7: The report confirmed what was long suspected, that the fire was sparked by equipment owned by the utility company Southern California Edison. Not long after the firestorm swept through neighborhoods driven by high winds, videos surfaced of arcing from an out-of-service transmission tower, and lawsuits piled up against the utility. In filings to the California Public Utility Commission, the company previously admitted that it detected a fault in a transmission line coinciding with the fire's ignition, and it established a compensation fund for victims. A SoCal Edison spokesperson told NPR that it's reviewing the investigation's findings, but believe it is likely that the equipment was associated with the ignition of the Eaton fire. Liz Baker, NPR News.
3: U.S. job openings fell slightly in June, but the labor market continued to show resilience in the face of an economic shock from the fighting in Iran. The U.S. job market has remained sturdy despite a surge in energy prices, rebounding from a 2025 slump. And the U.S. stock market rallied today. 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
8: This is OPB. I'm Julia Picard. It's primary election day in Washington State, and as Elena Neal Sachs reports, one of the most hotly contested races for Congress is playing out in Southwest Washington.
9: Democrat Marie Glusenkamp-Perez is running for re-election in Washington's 3rd Congressional District, a swing district that could tip the balance of power in Congress. While waiting for lunch in downtown Battleground this week, resident Nancy Wall said she's a Democrat, but still not a fan of the two-term Congresswoman.
10: I'm not impressed with her at all. I'm not happy with anyone that sides with what Trump is doing right now.
9: Glusenkamp-Perez has faced criticism within her party over her willingness to work with Republicans. Her top challengers in today's top two primary are Republican State Senator John Braun, who was endorsed by President Trump, and from the left, she's facing a challenge by Democrat Brent Henrich. Washington voters have until 8 p.m. tonight to drop off their ballots. Elena Neal Sachs, OPB, Vancouver.
8: The Trump administration's Office of Management and Budget recently proposed sweeping changes to federal funding rules. This proposal could limit money used for communicating scientific research findings to the press. Lauren Quinn is with the National Association of Science Writers. She says that could have a big impact on scientists and outreach staff at universities.
11: All of this kind of comes down to making it more difficult for science communicators and journalists to cover new research and to be able to talk to researchers who feel like they can speak freely on the record.
8: OMB says its sweeping changes would prevent misuse of taxpayer dollars and promote better oversight of how federal funds are being used. Stay with OPB for updates on these stories, and you can always find more news online anytime at opb.org.
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0: aches, she's ugly, she needs to be put in her place, and she tells the friend it's because nobody wants to see a Black woman get what she wants. Say more about that.
1: I think that Millie is a compelling character because she has really built an amazing life for herself. And she can seem like she has everything and thus should not expect more. I think that we have a culture that expects women to be content with what they get, mm-hmm. even when it's unequal, even when it is insufficient. And I think that's especially true for women of color and Black women. And Millie is keenly aware that her success, her confidence and her sense that she deserves good things is threatening to people who are really invested in a hierarchy where Black women are not at the top or near the top. And it's certainly a part of the hatred and backlash that she gets online. And she is aware of the way that her success bothers others.
0: Hmm. What do you think it is that Millie and Val, both of whom identify as Black women, want the most throughout their friendship?
1: That is such a good question. I think on one level, what both women want is to be primary in somebody else's life. Like Millie wants to be the most beloved person to Val, and Val wants to be the most beloved person to Millie. And I think that that comes from the mother hunger that they both share, having lost that kind of unconditional, deep love of a mother, or in Val's case, never having known it. And I think that by the end of the book, what they simply want is to know that the other person is never going to go away and is going to stick with them. And they might not always be able to be primary to one another. They can't always come first, but they can remain connected through all the phases of life.
0: We've been speaking with author Naima Koster. Her latest book is Take What You Can. Thank you so much.
1: Thank you so much for having me.
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4: A suspected arsonist has been arrested for starting one of the major fires in Spokane, Washington. Officials say it's the worst natural disaster in Spokane's history. We'll hear more about his court appearance today in our newscast that has All Things Considered on OPB. 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For folks in the Portland metro area, expect delays on the Hawthorne Bridge tonight during the evening commute. Multiple test lifts of the bridge will start at 6 o'clock. It's 5 o'clock. This is OPB's All Things Considered.
5: You got the Trump-endorsed candidate, the anti-establishment political outsider candidate, and the moderate state lawmaker.
4: The race for Washington's 4th congressional district is competitive, but a Trump-backed candidate has never won there. Washington and four other states hold primaries today, and for many Democratic candidates, resistance to data centers is a key issue.
6: There have been four data centers proposed in the district since I declared my candidacy.
4: Later, we'll hear from members of the Nisqually tribe who are on a canoe journey near Olympia. And can soccer star Lionel Messi help change the image of his hometown?
7: I think it's a very cool stop to get to come and see his beginnings, his origin.
4: I'm Donald Orr in Portland with Elsa Chang and Mary Louise Kelly.